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This is El Dr. Mysterio. 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We just listened to Clara Chandler. She's from Vancouver in BC. We listened to the song Tales. Jesus, I never get this right. So, you know, tales like in the tale of an animal, the tale of a story. The tale of an animal, and then tales, and, you know, as in a tale, as a story. Anyway, so Tales and Tales, and this is from her 2024 album Pacific Rain. Before that, we listened to Ventanas, Windows. They are from Toronto in Canada. We listened to Dedo Mili Na Pasar. This is in Macedonian, and we listened to the song. This is from their album from their 2015 album A Relumbre. Before that, we listened to Brit AM from Prince George, British Columbia, Canada. We listened to the song Community, which is part of their 2019 album Psychic Knots. Before that, we listened to a sister and brother from another mother, Super Crystal, Super K, from Vancouver, Canada. And we listened to the song Brunjica. I think you pronounce it like that. I'm not sure. So my apologies again. Brnjica. And this is from their EP, titled EP, from 2022. And we start the set with WAC. They are from Vancouver, Canada as well, from Vancouver, BC, Canada. We listened to the song Waza Waza, which is part of their brand new album, No One's Watching. I have had the pleasure of seeing three of these bands, solo artists, WAC, Super Crystal, and Clara Chandler, all of them highly recommended. So if you happen to see events where they are playing, please attend, because the music is guaranteed. So that's my humble recommendation. And also, I would like to thank you for listening to the show, for listening to the station. We really, really appreciate your support. We really, really appreciate that you are you take your time, you select out of, you know, the multiple choices or options to listen on the radio that you choose us. We are so thankful, so grateful that you do so. So thank you very much for doing so. Thank you very much for listening. And yes, we all do here in the station, but, you know, I do this show thinking about you, for you, hoping that you will have as much a great time as I am. So thank you very much for that. Thank you very much for listening, and I will do my best, keep continuing to do my best to bring you, you know, best happy music for your Sunday soundtrack here at Dr. Mysterio's Happy Hour. And on that note, let's continue with the music. And thank you very much again for listening to us.

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3: Of course. 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

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I am your host, El Dr. Mysterio. 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Okay, we just listened to our sister and brothers from another mother, Los Furios, with the song that gives its title to their 2024 album, Old Ghosts. Before that, we listened to our sister and brothers from another mother, Mingua, with their song Lejanía, which is part of their 2017 EP, Honguitos pa Viajar, mushrooms to travel. Before that, we listened to our brothers from another mother, from Victoria, BC, Canada, The Caballeros. Saludos a mi hermano Germán. We listened to The Big D Boogie, which is a single from this year. And saludos a Graham también. And we started the set with the Hang Ten Hangmen. They are from Vancouver, BC. And we listened to the song Point Break Bop, which is also a single from 2022. And we're getting closer to the end of the show. I want to thank you very, very much for listening, not only to Dr. Mysterio's Happy Hour, but also for any show at CJSF. We really, really appreciate and thank you for your support. You know, by listening to any of our shows, you are one of the reasons why we do this, you know, radio hosting, radio DJing, however it's properly named. You are the reason, you're one of the reasons why, or the main reason why we do this. I do this show thinking about you, hoping that you'll have as much fun as I am. So, and that we are just enjoying, you know, together as a big family, big happy family, as the Ramones would sing. All right, let's play a couple of more songs and then we'll come back to you know, say goodbye. All right, let's do that. A couple more songs here at Dr. Mysterio's Happy Hour.

0: Yeah, well, listening to our sisters and brothers from another mother from Santiago, Chile, Golosa La Orquesta with Valentina Marinkovic. This song is called Un Día, from their latest album from 2024, Respira. Before that, we listened to my sister and brothers from another mother, La Mexcalina, from Guadalajara, Jalisco, Mexico, with Red Guitar. And this is a single from last year, well, from 2 years ago, 2024 as well. I want to thank you very, very much for listening to the Doctor Misterio's Happy Hour tonight. I do this show for you, thinking about you, and only thinking about your happiness and well-being. So I hope you had as much fun as I did today. It was a pleasure putting this show together for you. It's always, every week, it's a pleasure. And I thank you very, very much for listening to my show, listening to my shows, and to any show in here at CJSF. Thanks again. Next we have Vancouver Mixtape. Sorry, next is Yuke Stereo. We're going to change languages. So, Yuke Stereo. And thank you very much again. And El Doctor Misterio wishes you good night and good luck. Welcome to Dr. Misterio's Happy Hour, the second radio show with Spanish subtitles. 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

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I know it's a long, you know, it's a long name, but it is worth typing it. Believe me, I've done it many, many times, and it's absolutely rewarding. All right. Today is March 22nd of the year of the Lord 2026. And as I mentioned a few minutes ago, we are live and in Technicolor. And we're going to have a great show tonight. Tons of musics, that's right, in plural, for your for your Sunday soundtrack. You know, 2 hours of happy hour here with Dr. Mysterio. And we're also going to be chatting with beautiful and talented Buto dancer and entrepreneur and magnificent person, Salome Nieto. We'll be chatting with her a little later. And yes, so it's just going to be a blast today. Apparently, Dr. Cumbia is threatening to join us shortly. So, yeah, we're going to have a full house, which is always a good thing. And yes, we're going to have a great show. Stay tuned for tons of music, fun, laughter. Maybe we'll throw in a few recipes for you. We'll see. We'll see how it goes. And for now, let's enjoy your weekly music doses here at Dr. Mysterio's Happy Hour.

vida modesta e fecunda, amor de um doce paraíso, reino prepotencial racional, aonde brilha sempre o bem.

0: 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Let me tell you, well, first of all, welcome to our beautiful guests tonight. We have George of the City and El Dr. Cumbia.
1: Present.
2: Hello, hello.
0: Are with us everyone. Here tonight. Thank you very much.
2: Hour.
0: After a long, you know, after high demand, people wanted George of the City back. And Dr. Cumbia was like in fourth place, but yeah, people wanted him back too. Not me, actually. I was like in 10th place.
2: Exactly.
0: So, but I have to host it, so, you know. That's the way it is.
2: Oh, well, it just happens sometimes. You know, don't be sad. It'll be okay. It'll be okay.
0: I'll be back.
2: One of these days.
0: They'll love me one day. They'll love me one day.
2: You'll be Mr. Wonderful.
0: Exactly. So, anyway, we just listened to The Weirdos. They are from Los Angeles in California.
3: Oh, I thought you were talking about us.
0: The United States. No, not yet.
3: Not yet. Okay.
0: It was a nice sideway.
2: Were those The Weirdos? That did sound like a little bit like a jazzy.
0: That was the last one.
2: Previously. Oh, I see.
0: Yeah, The Weirdos were a little.
3: We were not
0: punky,
3: time,
0: but a little rocky.
3: So we didn't get to hear the.
0: You were distracted. I don't know what you were doing.
2: Oh, yeah.
0: Anyway, so The Weirdos from Los Angeles, California, USA. We listened to We Got the Neutron Bomb, which is kind of a little compilation called from 2003, titled We Got the Neutron Bomb, Weird World Volume 2. Before that, we listened to Team Maia from Brazil. And this is the one that sounded a little, you know, bossa nova slash jazzy slash whatever.
2: Jazz Crusado.
0: Jazz Crusado. We listened to O Camino do Bem, El Camino del Bien. What is it in English?
2: The Road of the Good.
0: Yeah, the Road of Good. Yes.
3: The Good Road.
0: The Good Road.
2: The Goodwill Road.
3: The Yellow Brick Road.
0: Exactly.
2: Yeah. No, it's more like the Goodwill Road, actually.
0: Yeah.
2: I think, yeah.
0: So this is from another kind of compilation, World Psychedelic Classics 4, Nobody Can Live Forever, The Existential Soul of Team Maia. There you go. That's the title of the album from 2003.
2: That was beautiful.
0: It was beautiful, yes. It's two lines on my bloody text file. Not one, two lines. And we started the set and the show with famous Dick Dale, the King of Surf. We listened to the song Hava Nagila, the Jewish expression. And this is from this is a remastered version or edition of his album Unknown Territory. And that was that. That was the music we listened to here at Dr. Misterio's Happy Hour. And yes, so how are you, gentlemen? What's new this Sunday? The weather is beautiful, by the way. Like, the last 2 days have been... Actually, last week, well, before the bloody, you know...
3: Well, that
0: 7 days
3: that was like a winter saying goodbye to us. Like,
0: yes.
3: Well, how do you say, farewell.
0: How do you say diluvium in English? Is it deluge?
2: Diluvium in English? Oh, that's interesting.
0: Well, remember that it's
3: storm.
2: Never-ending storm.
0: Before the never-ending storm that lasted like 8 days,
3: yeah.
0: We had very good weather too. The sun was out. Deluge, I think it's deluge. Even in English. I know it sounds French, but anyway. So before that, we had a nice weather. And yesterday and today, or 2 days ago and today, has been... Today was very nice. You know, the sun is out. Ah, we should put some.
3: We skipped that day at our ESL class.
0: Yes. We went to the washroom. When they were speaking this,
3: exactly.
0: We know C's, B's, E's, but letter D, we went to the washroom. We skipped. We were sick that day.
2: Mm-hmm. Well, apparently, diluvio is just flawed.
0: Really? Flawed?
2: Yeah.
0: Apparently
2: so.
0: But that's already what is on the ground.
2: I guess when you get so much water...
0: But where did it come, right?
2: Yeah.
0: It has to come from somewhere.
2: Exactly. Yeah, so there you go.
0: It came from upstairs, I guess, is the bottom line.
2: Yeah,
0: okay,
2: somewhere
0: fair
2: up
0: enough.
2: There, yeah.
0: Yes, okay. Well, let us go with some more music, and we'll be right back. We'll see if we can...
2: Is something coming or is it a surprise?
0: Yes, no, I already announced earlier, like, I mean, she's coming from, or they are coming from North Vancouver, but Salome Nieto should be here hopefully shortly. And yeah, we'll have a chat. And she's dancing at the KW studio. We'll let you know everything about it in a little bit. But yeah, okay, so hopefully they make it.
2: Let's wait for that biblical figure then.
0: Exactly, yes. All right.
3: And, flood and Salome and everything.
2: We're having a Sunday church at the church, but you're both in for an intervention.
0: So anyway,
2: I see. Okay,
0: well, we'll do it live next time. Well, as soon as
3: more like an exorcist.
0: Yes,
3: that would be you.
0: We were going to try to be nice first, but if that doesn't work, yes, we'll go to plan B.
2: What's the expression in Spanish? Dios nos agarre confesados.
0: Exactly. May the Lord, whatever.
2: Find us confessed
0: already or whatever, something like that.
2: Free of sin.
0: Exactly. If that's even possible. Anyway, yeah, we'll be right back. More music here at Dr. Misterio's Happy Hour.

0: 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This is El Doctor Misterio's Happy Hour, and yo soy El Doctor Misterio. And yo soy El Doctor Misterio. Chale, que mixing languages like Spanglish.
1: I know. Something's wrong with your head today.
0: Yes. Well, not only today, for the last probably 40 some years.
1: Some years, yeah.
0: We're here with Dr. Cumbia, George of the City, enjoying the beautiful sunny Sunday that we cannot see because we're underground.
1: We're in a bunker.
0: Yes, pretty much we're in the bunker. It's interesting because we're in the Student Union Building, aka the Sub, and for whatever reason, the main access floor is the third floor of the building. So we are two floors below, which is feels like a bunker.
1: Deep underground, under concrete. If you look at this, it's all concrete.
0: Yeah, it's all concrete. Yeah, proper concrete. Correct.
1: Yes.
0: So anyway, you can find us on the first floor, CJSF, at the Sub at Simon Fraser University, Burnaby Campus. We just listened to Pinky Doodle Poodle. They are from Japan. And we listened to the song Pirates of PDP, Pirates of Pinky Doodle Poodle. And this is from their 2014 album, Pinky Doodle Poodle. There you go. How many times can you say it? Excuse me. Then we listen to Chantel and Fanfar Siocarlia. Yeah, the accent is odd. Anyway, Chantel is from Germany. Fanfar Siocarlia are from Romania. And we listen to the song Alili, the Chantel dub. And this is from Fanfar Siocarlia's 2017 album Chantology, the Bukovina Club Years. Before that, we listened to Nacho Cano, better known as Harmless, but this is not the Mecano member. This is actually a Mexican-American, Harmless. And we listen to the song Swing Lean from his 2020 album, I'm Sure. And we started the set with the Linda Lindas from Los Angeles in the United States. And we listened to their single from 2020 titled Claudia Kishi. And those were the beautiful songs that we listened in our previous set.
2: I have a question.
0: Yes,
2: I
0: George
2: know
0: of
2: that
0: the
2: you
0: city.
2: Are the Dr. Mysterio and all that jazz.
0: I am Dr. Mysterio.
2: That being said, where the heck do you find this? Well, the Japanese band. Anyhow.
0: Well, you mean Pinky Doodle Poodle?
1: There you go. That one.
0: Yes.
1: From SpongeBob's.
0: Exactly.
1: SpongeBob cartoon.
0: No, you know what? Some of these I don't remember. Sometimes I look on the internet, or sometimes, I get a suggestion on the, on the streaming application that you have, whichever it is. And then sometimes, usually, if I'm in a pub, in a restaurant, in the street, whatever, and I hear a song that I like, I Shazam it, and then it's saved in your Shazammed songs, and then I just go back and revisit.
2: Oh, interesting.
0: So this one is one that I Shazammed. I don't know when or where, but it was in my Shazam history.
2: Oh, that sounds interesting. Maybe you were having sushi or something.
0: Maybe,
2: because I was just wondering. That's a very particular name too, though. Yeah.
0: Yes, and it's they are pretty like energetic. It's a girl. Well, it's usually two girls and one guy. They are pretty energetic. Yeah, Japan has a lot of indie / punk / like a lot of female bands that are pretty good.
2: Yeah, some of them are actually. Yeah, I can't remember
0: what's the other one.
2: Oh, they have a band that is all girls. I can't remember what's the name of that band.
0: The one that I saw at the
1: Commodore.
0: The one
1: from Kill Bill. That was a good one. I don't remember the name, but
0: we can Google it up probably.
2: Yeah. I'll check the band because they this The reason I got to hear them is because they play together with one of my favorite bands, which is, you know, The Warning, which is not a mystery or a secret. And this
0: not anymore.
2: And this Japanese this Japanese that they play with, they actually they did a collaboration and so on. But they're quite good, and it's an old girl band. So yeah.
0: Yeah, the one I saw, the Commodore, I'm pretty sure they are Kumamoto Bieber. And they are all Japanese. There's a trio Japanese, and they play like punk.
1: I saw it with you, that one.
0: You come with me?
1: Yeah.
0: There you go.
1: Yeah, I remember that.
0: How were they?
1: Yeah, they were good. They were good.
0: The drummer plays. It's an odd play, an odd way to play the drums, but she's so fast. And it's like, yeah, they are.
2: Oh, really? Yeah. Oh.
0: They play hard. It was a really good show.
2: So quite entertaining then to watch them live.
0: I mean, we can Google that to tell them the proper name, but it's something like Kumamoto Bieber. Anyway, homework. Well, let's. While we do our homework, let's play some more music, and we'll be back.
2: Which part of the world are we going on? Well, set.
0: We shall see. But yeah, we're gonna do. Maybe we'll be back to Latin America now, or the American continent. So
2: surprise, surprise.
0: Exactly. We'll be right back here at Dr. Misterio's Happy Hour.

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0: Welcome back to Dr. Mysterio's Happy Hour. Yo soy el Dr. Mysterio, and I'm gladly joined here by George of the City and Dr. Cumbia. We just listened to Nunca Jamás. They are from Sonora, Mexico. And we listened to the song Demasiado Mexicano, which is part of their 2018 album Puro Chucky. Before that, we listened to L. Michael's Affair. They are from New York in the United States. We listened to the song El Pueblo Unido.
1: Jamás será vencido.
0: Exactly. Well, I guess Demasiado Mexicano is like too much Mexican for those speaking English. El Pueblo Unido is, you know, people united or...
2: Never be defeated.
0: Never be defeated. It's a famous chant in Spanish.
1: People together. All together now.
0: All together now.
1: Like all the, united.
0: Like the Beatles said, yeah, all together now.
1: People united.
0: People united.
1: Are a force to reckon with.
0: A la El Pueblo Unido. This is from their 2005 album, Sounding Out the City. Before that, we listened to the Canadian legend, Leonard Cohen. He's from Quebec, Canada. We listened to the song You Wanted Darker, which is part of the same album from 2016. And we started the set with Los Bunkers from Chile. We listened to the song Fantasías Animadas de Ayer y Hoy. Something like animated fantasies
1: animated
0: from
1: fantasies.
0: Yesterday and today. And this is from their self-titled album Los Bunkers from 2001.
1: What you missed to translate the one from the Mexican band, Nunca Jamás, Never Again.
0: Oh, that's right. I missed the band. Yeah,
1: never
0: there you go.
1: Again, well. Never again listen to that? No, I'm just kidding. It was good. It was
0: no,
1: good.
0: They were good.
1: It was a good song.
0: They mix kind of rock with kind of Mexican regional music elements. So it's an interesting mix. And yes. So, well, you know what? Let us go and tell the peoples... well, let me tell them about Salome's event to start with. Okay.
1: Are we playing? What are we playing? Something?
0: Well, right now it's still. This is so the songs you're listening in the background. They are the soundtrack of a Peter Greenaway movie titled The Belly of an Architect.
1: What's that movie for? Which year is that movie?
0: This is probably 97. I'm trying to find the
1: year?
0: The everything. I'm trying to find everything.
1: Was that doctor, the other doctor
0: on your
1: right, he should help you with the research.
0: I think it's
2: 97. That's Pancho who's not doing his job.
0: Oh, Pancho. Well, Pancho can hardly read
2: exactly.
0: In Spanish.
2: Exactly. So.
1: Pancho Redas.
0: So, yeah. So, this is The Belly of an Architect by Peter Greenaway. The composer is Wim Meren. I think he's German. And I'm going to say it's 96, maybe 95.
2: Somewhere there from the night.
0: Yes. So yeah, so the first song we listened was Four Mains, and then this one playing now is Struggle for Pressure.
1: 1987.
0: Oh, 1987, there you go. He made very good movies, Peter Greenaway.
2: I wasn't born yet in 1987.
0: Exactly.
1: Oh, you poor millennial?
2: Millennial, yes.
0: Yes, Gen Z.
2: They've told me I look younger than I am, so...
0: Where is that link?
2: I decided that I'm going to change my birth certificate.
1: What are you trying to link, mysterious doctor?
0: I'm trying to find the link for Salome's event.
1: Oh. Mm-hmm.
0: Well, it should be here on my thingy. Where are my thingies? There you go. Mm-hmm. So, April 3rd at the KW Studios. We can check where that is for you in a second. April 3rd at Friday, April 3rd at 7:30 p.m. They are in.
1: Can you tell us a bit about Salome? Actually,
0: yeah, she's she has been a
2: how do you know
0: buto,
2: her?
0: Buto
2: you know
0: dancer.
2: Where did you meet her?
0: Well, it was. Wow, that's a great question. I guess it was a friend of a friend. Mm-hmm. Like we were kind of in the same friend group, and then we hang out together, you know, often and.
1: A friend of a friend of a friend.
0: Of a friend, yeah. You know, his boyfriend and that's husband, Enrique.
1: Like, that's how the problems begin, you know, a friend of a friend of a friend.
0: We've known them for, ages. So, that's how I know her. And I think she learned buto in Mexico and then maybe here as well.
1: What's that again?
0: The buto dance.
2: Puto.
1: The uto dance?
0: Buto, B-U-T-O-H.
2: You're not allowed to say that word in an air.
0: Buto, with B. B.
2: Ah, okay, okay. No, not the P one, okay.
1: Oh, no, my.
0: That's what I say. B-U-T-O-H.
1: Guy, what's the word? How's that word? I get your mind out of the gutter?
2: That's what it sounded to me, anyway, so I don't know.
1: I have to say that I'm not familiar with that
0: dance. It's a Japanese style of dancing, and you might have seen them because they paint all their body white.
1: Oh.
0: And the movement is extremely slow, so that you denote.
2: I remember we went to see them one time in Yale Town.
0: At the Roundhouse.
2: At the Roundhouse. Yes.
0: You were there?
2: I was there.
0: Yes.
2: You were there, and who else was there?
0: A couple of people.
2: Your friend Daniel was there.
0: Yeah.
2: Yes, I remember. Yeah.
0: Señor Guzmán.
2: Yeah. Señor Guzmán. He
0: exactly.
2: was there. Yes.
0: Yeah, so yeah, that's the buto dance, and that's Salome.
2: Yeah, go see it. It's interesting. It's,
0: yeah. Yeah, so this one is titled The Soft Animal of Meeting. Delve into the complexities of human relationships in an intimate setting. An evening of buto performances showcasing three evocative works by buto artist Joan Lash, Kogut Buto, and Salome Nieto. In collaboration with music icons Marina Hasselberg and Bill Horist. So there you go.
1: Buto dance, huh?
0: Correct. And I'll try to find out. Oh, there you go. So KW Production Studio is on 111 West Hastings. That's where it is.
2: 111.
0: I think it's close to.
1: Apparently emerged in the 1950s. The buto dance.
0: Correct. Yeah, it's been a while. And yeah, I seem to remember that it was somewhat related to some of the, renaissance of the Japanese culture after the war.
1: I found something interesting here. It says the term buto is the combination of two Japanese characters, bu, B-U, which means dance, and to, which means to trample or stamp together. Yeah, they evoke a dance rooted in the earth. A bodily expression that seeks to explore the depths of the human being. This dance does not simply entertain, it seeks to provoke the question and to immerse the spectators in a reflection on the human condition.
0: Yep.
1: There you have it.
0: There you go. Thank you, George of the City. Yeah,
2: thank
0: it
2: you,
0: is.
2: Thank you.
0: I liked it. I've seen her do probably three shows, maybe four, and every time is really, impressive. How they can control their body to move in such a slow pace. It's quite amazing.
1: You got my curiosity. I should go see them.
0: Yes. So April 3rd at KW Production Studios, and you can go to eventbrite.ca and just look for, Salome Nieto, and you can find the link for the event right there.
1: Fantastic. Let's go all together now.
0: Yeah, and apparently tickets start at $12, which is nothing.
1: Even better.
0: Oh, sorry, that's for children, sorry.
1: Well, I'll pretend to be a child then.
0: $33 and there's only and there's only 18 tickets remaining, so.
1: Oh, so let's hurry up and buy one.
0: Hurry up because it's not a big space or a big place, so it will get sold out, so. Yeah.
2: Especially after this announcement.
1: I guess you can buy them online.
2: Exactly, yes.
0: Go to eventbrite.ca and look for, search in Eventbrite for either Salome Nieto or the
1: Buto
0: Soft
1: Dance.
0: Animal of Meeting.
1: Oh.
0: Or just go to April 3rd, the Friday. Whichever way, once you're in eventbrite.ca, you can find

0: Anyway, welcome back to Dr. Mysterious Happy Hour. Sorry, the after chat got a little long there. That was a very long intro, almost bloody 3 minutes.
1: Happy thoughts,
0: exactly. Welcome back to Dr. Mysterious Happy Hour. George of the City, Dr. Cumbia, and myself. Thank you again for being with us tonight. Well, a couple of, you know, good news, bad news. There was an issue with Salome, and she will not be able to join us today, unfortunately.
1: Sorry to hear that.
0: Yes, there was a little, well, you know how it is with sometimes schedules and cars and, you know, things, so.
1: But the river is past. There's no more river. There's not a rain.
0: There's two bridges, but anyway, yeah. So she won't be able to join us today, unfortunately, but nevertheless, remember, April 3rd at the KW Production Studio in 111 West Hastings, April 3rd, Friday at 7:30 p.m. You should go and watch her show.
1: Definitely.
0: We just listened to the White Stripes. They are from Detroit in the United States. We listened to the song Conquest, which is part of their 2007 album Icky Thumb. Before that, we listened to Nonas Pedro. He's from Benin in Africa. And we listened to the song Yiri Yiri Boom, which is part of his album from 2011, Belle Époque, Volume 2, Africando Cotonou Benin. Before that, we listened to Electre Lane. They are from Brighton in England. We listened to the song I'm On Fire, originally from Bruce Springsteen. I thought it was a very nice cover of the song. And this is from their 2003 album On Parade. And we started the set with Power Plant. They are also from London. Well, they are from London, England. Electre Lane is from Brighton. Power Plant from London, England, with the song Hey Mr. Dogman, which is part of their 2019 album People in the Sun. And that was our lovely set. There you go.
1: Hey, do you know who was a famous band from Detroit? Bob Seger.
0: Bob Seger is from Detroit?
1: Yeah.
0: Mm. Well, a lot of Motown happened there.
1: Yeah, Bob Seger and the what was the name of the band?
0: I don't know if
1: the Silver Bullet. The Silver Bullet. Yes.
0: Yeah, I don't know if all the like Motown was from there. So you know, you have like Ike and Tina Turner, the Supremes, like all of those, you know, famous big bands. Well, Motown was in Detroit.
2: Motown's from Detroit.
0: Yeah.
2: So that's Michael Jackson too.
0: The Jackson Motown 5, then the Jackson. Mm-hmm. The Jacksons, the Jackson 5, and then
2: all the Jacksons,
0: and then Michael Jackson. Yes. Okay, let me tell you what's going to happen in the next few days in terms of shows, so that you are informed. At the Fox Cabaret, Radium Dolls, Carsel, Daniel, and Trip Switch on March 25th. At Lana Luz on March 27th, Dude Cervantes and the Panchos with the Muff Dusters. On March 28th, if you want to listen to a little ska, you can go to Lana Luz to see Cayman and the 45s, Counterpoint, and Trollop. Then, if you like, I guess, a little 70s music, you can go on March 28th at the Rickshaw to watch the music of Peter Green and Santana. On April 2nd, Ultrason, The Wars, and DJ Evelyn 13. If you like punk, on April 7th, The Exploited, legendary band The Exploited, with Bootlicker, Dayglo, Abortions, and Extensive Slaughter. Then, what else? On April 23rd at the Cobalt, you have Twain, Moonsoon, and Bloom Effect. On the 25th, also the Rickshaw, Brass Camel, Chopping Spree, Blikos, and Nuclear Disco. And then on the 26th, you can see Nova Lima and Las Empanadas Ilegales. This is at the Rickshaw as well. That will be a blast of a show. Nova Lima and Las Empanadas Ilegales. That's going to be a dancing Latin party that you cannot miss. April 26th at the Rickshaw. And I think that's enough. Well, I mean, if you're into punk again, April 30th, the legendary band Black Flag will play at the Rickshaw on April 30th. And that's that. You have a month worth of concerts to go. Punk EU.
1: Yeah.
0: What else is happening? On April 3rd, you can see Constance Tom, our sisters from Another Mister, Space Queen, and Culto Bar at the Astoria. What else is there? On this is Smithers. I think that's about it. Well, there you go. You have a bunch of shows. We told you already Black Flag on the Rickshaw. So there you go. That's that. So you have some of the events that you can attend. And yes. All right. Well, I think we're going to go with some more music here. And we'll be back. And remember, in 20 minutes, we're going to switch languages to Spanish in Yuka Stereo. So be sure to open your Duolingo and so you can follow us. We'll turn out the subtitles again, but you never know. Anyway, Dr. Mysterio's Happy Hour.

0: Welcome back to Dr. Mysterio's Happy Hour. Yo soy el Dr. Mysterio. Here we are. Dr. Cumbia, George of the City. And let us tell you what we listen to, because unfortunately time flies when you're having fun. And we're almost out of time. We just listened to Fontaines D.C. They are from Ireland. We listened to the song A Hero's Death, which is the same title of their 2020 album. Before that, we listened to the Sleaford Mod, also from Ireland, with their song Tweet, Tweet, Tweet, from their 2014 album All That Glue. Before that, we listened to Berluk from Germany with the song No Bomb, which is part of their 1995 Die Hits. And we started with Lucy Bell from Chile, and we listened to the song A Perderse, like to lose yourself, from their 2006 album Comiendo Fuego, Eating Fire. That was our show today. Thank you very much for joining us. Thank you to George of the City, Dr. Cumbia, for being part of this musical journey.
1: Thank you, everyone.
0: And we will see you next week. Remember, April 3rd, Salome Nieto performance at the HW Studios in 111 West Hastings. You can go to eventbrite.ca to get your tickets. And we're going to leave you with Linkin Park, The Emptiness Machine, dedicated and curated by George of the City. And we will see you next week
1: with their new singer.
0: And El Doctor Mysterio wishes you good night and good luck.

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0: You're listening to the Vancouver Mixtape on CJSF 90.1 FM Burnaby, the campus community radio station at Simon Fraser University, where we broadcast from the unceded ancestral territory of the Halkomelemens Squamish-speaking peoples who've been here getting together, gathering, living, sharing stories and music since time immemorial. I am Jesse.
1: I am Jamie.
0: That's right. It's both of us back together in the same room.
1: They said it wouldn't happen, but here it is.
0: Yeah, the only way I could previously get Jamie to show up was to surprise him into an interview featuring his own band.
1: It was a great prank.
0: But now we're back doing the thing that we do, which is sharing local music and telling stories and hanging out. Jamie, how you been?
1: I've been good. I keep thinking that September will be less busy, but that's a joke.
0: Yeah, it only gets busier and busier. And to pull back the curtain a little bit, it's getting busier and busier for me because I am in, well, 2 weeks today as of this recording, going to Japan for 3 weeks.
1: Very exciting! Jesse's going to go see Japanese emo.
0: Yes, I am. And this is not the show to share Japanese emo, but I can heartily recommend the label Ungulates. They're a Japanese independent label that does a lot of...
2: I am, and this is not the email.
0: Whoa, Siri making a special guest appearance. That was fun.
3: Oh my gosh, stop. What is going on? Oh my gosh.
0: Oh, it's speaking Japanese to you.
1: It was wild.
0: That's a mixtape first. Welcome to the show, Siri. Stop talking to us, though.
3: Yeah, shut up.
0: Not allowed.
3: Do not want.
0: This is not the show for Japanese emo, as I was saying, but check out the band Ungulates. And, maybe we'll play some emo today. I don't know if we're quite going to get there based on the playlist, but we'll see. Anyway, we do have a whole bunch of brand new music to share with you. And, I mean, since it's been a little bit, some of it's not, like, quite brand new, but it's new adjacent.
1: New enough.
0: Yeah. I want to start with what I hope is a bit of a surprise for you, Jamie.
1: I love surprises. It's the only way I do the show.
0: What I want to know is, have you heard the new Open Letters?
1: I didn't know if it was out yet.
0: Okay, so the last time that we had new music from Open Letters was, I believe, 2015 or 2016.
1: That friggin' amazing full length they put out.
0: Yeah.
1: Among, like, maybe my top three, if not number one, favorite local record.
0: Yeah, 10 to 23. Very functionally titled as their 10th to 23rd songs. Released August 14th, 2015. So over 10 years ago, which is impossible to me. It seems highly unlikely. Anyway, they announced that they were back in one form or another and released a track that, Jamie, do you know what this track is?
1: Yeah.
0: Okay, well, that's less surprising, but still fun. You know that anytime there is a ska punk cover of anything, I'm on board. And when it comes from...
1: A band we love.
0: I'm even more on board. So this is Open Letters' brand new ska punk cover of Video Games by Lana Del Rey right here on the Vancouver Mixtape.

0: Welcome back to the Vancouver Mixtape. You just heard brand new music from Cursed Words.
1: Yep.
0: Jamie, well, we both love that band. Jamie has a special reason to love that band because they opened for your band at your album release show.
1: Yeah, but of course, like,
0: but the reason that happened is because
1: we know them, formerly Strange Breed.
0: Of course.
1: But really loving the Cursed Word stuff that they're doing.
0: Mm-hmm. They played that song at your album release show and got the whole crowd singing along with the na na na na na na na na na's. It's just like the whoa whoa whoas. You got to have a certain amount of na na na's if you really want crowd engagement.
1: It's true. I do think we need more oi oi's back.
0: Oi oi oi. Well, I mean, the place for that was maybe in that ska punk cover of Video Games. Ska Punk cover of Video Games by Lana Del Rey is the full title of that track by Open Letters. And sandwiched in there between Open Letters and Cursed Words was April Liang with a new track called Set in Stone. More great April Liang pop punk pop.
1: She's in
0: stuff.
1: Her MGK era.
0: Yeah, and crushing it. I don't have a ton to talk about our next thing, except, well, I guess I do. New music from Anchorus, and Anchorus has never been a band that has been, like, a huge part of the mixtape, but,
1: they're pretty, like stalwarts in Vancouver.
0: They're
1: you know?
0: A huge part of the Vancouver music scene, and also, friend of the show and former CJSF music director Ricky plays bass and sometimes provides some backup vocals in Anchorus. So always happy to hear brand new Anchorus. It's been a while. And from my last conversation with Ricky about Anchorus, there was maybe some uncertainty about whether they would still be doing stuff. And yet, here they are.
1: Here they are.
0: They are playing a show the night we're recording this, Saturday, September 20th, at Bully's, as well as headed up to Prince George in November. So it seems like they're doing stuff. So we're going to hear brand new music from Anchorus. This one is called Superposition.

0: Hey, welcome back.
1: We're
0: to
1: back.
0: The tape. That was crazy. That was Sundress live at Take Your Time. That track, Azul. Jamie, why did you want to play Sundress?
1: My friend Andy saw them last night, and he's big.
0: And big, he and, is a big fan.
1: And he is a big fan. Couldn't speak any higher of their performance. So he's flagged Sundress as a band to keep an eyeball out for.
0: Yeah, and they don't have any recorded music, so we went back to our roots and just played a live recording off of a place where you can listen to live recordings of bands. Pretty rad. Before that, we had new music from Buddy that really scratches that 90s Weezer Pinkerton adjacent sound. Big fan. Off of an upcoming record called Glass, which is out in November. A few weeks ago, I played a recording of them live from Catalano, which we watched together. Well, I guess you showed up right near the end of that set.
1: Yeah.
0: They played that song and some others. Great, great band. And that was kicked off by new music from Anchorus. That one called Superposition. And now, Jamie, we're going to get to a band who we have played before here on the tape, but they have a new record. This is Bloom Effect, who do awesome shoegaze and sort of dream pop stuff.
1: Love big 80s.
0: This track is the opener off of their new record, Oscilón, which I imagine is the Spanish word relating to oscillating, but I'm going to have to dig through the dictionary to figure that out. This one is called Luna. I guess I should unmute it before I play it, huh? Let's see how that works.

0: Hey, welcome back to the tape. That was Heartless Land by Morning Bun off an upcoming record called Anti-Dune, which is not opposed to sci-fi, I don't think, but...
1: I don't know. It sounded pretty, like...
0: pastoral.
1: Really anti-Lisan Al-Ghaib.
0: Exactly. Jamie, I do think that we're going to be coming back to this record once it comes out.
1: I'm excited for it.
0: Do you know why?
1: It was a good vibe.
0: It's because track three is called... Angel Hernandez Worst Calls Compilation.
1: Oh, God. I have searched that on YouTube so many times.
0: Exactly.
1: I'm almost mad that they're going to clog the algorithm for when I search again. But it's okay. You know, it's fine.
0: Well, the record also gives a special thank you to Angel Hernandez MLB and the MLB UA for allowing Morning Bun to use his likeness on this record.
1: Oh, so, I love that. That's great.
0: So I'm excited to see what Angel Hernandez Worst Calls compilation sounds like. That record comes out October 17th, so only about a month for you and I to wait. Before that, we had new music from Kylie V, some more sort of folky stuff. I think that's banjo on two consecutive tracks.
1: Congratulations, Kylie!
0: That was Distance by Kylie V. And before that, we had new music from Bloom Effect, the opener from their new record, Ocelon, called Luna. I don't know if you know this, Jamie, but that means moon.
1: Oh, Spanish. Very good.
0: Yeah, there we go. That's my 2 years of university Spanish coming in handy. Up next, well, you know we had to do it. It's been a while since we had new music from the Golden Age of Wrestling, and now that it has arrived, it's everything. A double A-side released with fantastic new album art, the alter ego of Devours, the Glambient alter ego.
1: I'm concerned about the rivalry between the two of them.
0: Yeah, if you've been following along on social media, things have gotten heated. There's some stalking involved. Sorry, Devours, we're going to play your arch rivals track here. This is Stanley Park, Ravers. It's a slow build. Once it gets there, though, oh my goodness. Enjoy.

0: Welcome back to the mixtape. That was some new poppy stuff from a band called Dollhead, who are an electro-punk metal duo hailing from Vancouver, BC. I don't know how much electro-punk metal was in that. Definitely some electro.
1: You can see that what they were aspiring to.
0: Certainly. They're called Dollhead. The record is called Stop. And, you know, why not start with a song that starts with Make Way for Menopause? You know? It's a little outside of our wheelhouse, but an experience
1: We do think that we should, in fact, make way for it.
0: Totally. Before that, we had the inimitable The Golden Age of Wrestling with the track Stanley Park Ravers. I assume that's off an upcoming album, not yet announced, but as for now, off a double A-side, which I think you can only find on YouTube. And so far, I've made a comment every time I've played it on the radio, so I think I might have to make another comment saying that I played it on the radio
1: there
0: again.
1: And
0: now we have about 10 minutes left, and I think, Jamie, we're going to take a bit of an interesting detour into some sort of like punky, metal-y, proggy stuff. We'll see how long we have. The next band we're going to play is a Nordic metal duo out of Vancouver called Fjord. And this track is called Ship Sets Sail.

0: Jamie.
1: Jazzy.
0: That is it for this week's episode of the Vancouver Mixtape.
2: Yee-hoo.
0: Yee-hoo. You just heard the Dreadnoughts from their record Polka Pit. That was called The Torrid Brine, as you might have inferred from the title.
2: Dreadnoughts is probably the most appropriate name for that band.
0: Totally.
2: Yeah.
0: Before that, we had Ship Set Sail by Fjord, the Nordic metal duo playing and recording out of Vancouver, BC. That's where we play all of our music from.
2: Yep.
0: Here at the Mixtape, unless I mistakenly play something from Vancouver, Washington.
2: Boo!
0: Oops. That didn't happen this week, but it may occur in an episode that I've already recorded for while I'm away. We'll see if that makes it to air, or if Jamie and I can actually get our stuff together to record even more, or maybe Jamie will do an episode without me. Who knows?
2: Who knows?
0: Who knows?
2: Throwbacks,
0: anyway,
2: throwbacks.
0: We love you lots, and we're very grateful for you listening to the show, and we can't wait to see you again. So, take care.
2: Love you.
0: Bye.

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This West Indies Culture Shock as we kickstart it with some calypso music in the mix. This is the one they call Whistler. Say something.

0: Oh yeah, some 2024 calypsos in the mix. Zachary Ransom,
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How in 1838? The one they call Wayne Kassmann McDonald.

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1: How come Columbus, that is still in the city?

one called Twiggy. Helter Skelter. It's all a week. Got some reggae music coming up in the mix. To this what a mess. 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

0: evil things.
1: That's the one they call Sizzla alongside New Kids. 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Every morning I get up and I do pray. Not to be ever.

or is it a... That's the one to call Christopher Martin. Well, Bobby York. Is this a dream? 90.1 FM West Indies Culture Shock. 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

0: It's 9 to 5 to 8, they easy. Moment says you're leaving, long time should I get no pleasing. I'm up early straight till evening. Also for the feed.
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0: 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I want you.
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A little reggae soca mashup. 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My time to

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0: Yeah, yeah.
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As we step inside the precious Lord Rhythm, Amanda J. Christos. Time to spare a little love. Right here on 90.1 FM.

0: Yes, yes, yes.
1: Precious Lord.
0: Previously you heard Shardell Rotherham. Oh, Precious Lord. This is George Knox.
1: When the dark.
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0: I'm so glad.
1: That's the one they call Tenor Star.
0: Glad.
1: Lord, I thank you. West Indies culture shock. If you're now waking up, now going to sleep, going to work, going to play. Happy Canada Day. And say this.
0: There's so many.

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0: 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Yeah.

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Smile.

Tropical Tony Anthony. This should be paradise.

What? That's the one to call. Cook That Man, featuring Tiffany Malvo.

Yes, Massive and Crew. The one they call the X-School Levi. Wagwan. As we take care into the last remaining segment of West Indies Culture Shock. All about steel pan music. Take care for the First Citizen Supernova Steva Supernova Steel Orchestra from 2024 Panorama with this version of Wet Me Down.

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0: Hello and welcome to HandyLink. I'm your host, Cam Wells. In this segment of our show, Elizabeth Fiorino and Ann Geddes will be telling us about the Child Foundation. So if you could each introduce yourselves and tell me a little bit about your work with the foundation, that'd be great.
1: Okay, you want to go first?
2: Sure. So I'm Liz Fiorino. I am a pediatric pulmonologist and also involved in medical education. My main interest in taking care of patients is in taking care of kids with rare lung disease. And through that interest over the years, I've become involved with the foundation, and now I'm on the board of the foundation. And we're a small but mighty organization, so we kind of take on a bunch of different roles. That's me. I mean, I feel like I want Anne to introduce herself because she really embodies the heart and soul of what the foundation is.
1: So my name's Anne Geddes, and my son was born with a form of children's interstitial lung disease almost 20 years ago. At the time, his disease had just got its name, and it was one of the most traumatic times of my life, and the foundation became my lifeline. And because of the impact that the foundation and the other families made, I've kind of dedicated the past 20 years as a patient advocate, and also I'm really interested in the patient education portion to empower parents to be able to advocate for their children, and also to develop programs that can benefit the families living with rare lung disease. So appreciate the opportunity to talk about this today.
0: It's my pleasure. So for those who might not be as familiar with the disease, can you tell me a little bit about how it might impact someone?
2: I guess I can take it from like the medical standpoint, and then I feel like Anne, it'd be probably much more meaningful to talk about it from the personal standpoint. So children's interstitial and diffuse lung disease is unique because it's really an umbrella that encompasses, almost 200 different conditions at this point now. And with genetics, we're finding even defining sort of newer conditions as well. And I think that has implications in two ways. One, for physicians, it makes it really challenging to research because you don't just have one condition. We have sort of multiple different conditions that present in different ways. And then I think for families and for patients, the fact that there are so many different conditions, it often can lead to a delay in diagnosis and lead to a lot of uncertainty early on. And then sometimes even uncertainty once you have a diagnosis because we don't necessarily have treatments. And so I think sort of impacting in that diagnostic piece is one thing. And then another, it is a lung disease. So there's sort of a full spectrum of how patients are affected. Some will require ventilatory support from birth, so they'll have to be on a ventilator with oxygen. Some will require oxygen, and then some children who present later in life will require oxygen at that point. And I think from my standpoint, I really am very motivated to help patients sort of navigate this. And then, Anne, I don't know if you feel like you can provide a very direct experience about how this has impacted you and Grant as well.
1: Yeah, so as I said before, my son was born with a form of child, and he, when he was born, he required oxygen therapy when he slept at night, and we had a real traumatic experience because he refused to wear his cannula. And so I was faced with what do I do with a newborn child, being a first-time mom, not having any support, trying to get my son to wear oxygen when he wouldn't comply, and he was a baby, so you couldn't tell him why he had to wear it. And so the peaceful times that should have been time for mom and son bonding were turned into trauma and recurring trauma. And it took us almost 6 months of being hospitalized over six times before we actually got to a pediatric pulmonologist. And from there, he did a diagnostic workup, and he's like, I'm really not sure what one of these things is. I think it's one of these interstitial diseases, but we're not sure. So we need to do a biopsy. And I was a little hesitant to allow the surgeon to take a biopsy on my son without knowing if it would have a good output. So I started searching on the internet, and that's when I found the foundation. And luckily they were having a meeting a few weeks later And I got there and I met the experts that actually defined my son's lung disease. And together we went down to Texas Children's Hospital and got a diagnosis. And we were one of the lucky ones because we got a definitive diagnosis within a few weeks of meeting that physician. There's other families within the foundation that have gone 20 plus years and still don't have a diagnosis. And their child is just getting sicker and sicker and sicker. And those are the ones that I'm here that I'm dedicated to help the most, because I just had a really short period of time of trauma, and these families are living it every day. And so the experience for child is very different depending on which end of the spectrum you are and the diagnosis, but all of them experience some form of disruption in the family, and it's a complete game changer for the parents.
0: So that being said, how does the foundation support things like the mental health of the family and keep them strong through those times of adversity?
1: Well, that's actually a timely question, because we recently were awarded a Patient-Centered Outcome Research Institute award, which is building capacity for patient-centered research. And so one of the things we've been doing over the past year is really meeting with the families and talking about what specifically they need and the types of programs to support. And so we're actually going to be developing a lot of programs over the next couple years that include a really extensive education program, as well as a peer-to-peer mentor program that has the trauma-informed care. Previously, it's been kind of informal support where we had parent networks where we could connect with parents, other parents that had similar diseases, and then we had educational events like online webinars and conferences. But we're hoping now that we have a better picture of what the parents are really needing, and through this project, we'll be able to build some sustainable programs that have direct effect within to meet the families where they are in their homes and at their hospitals.
0: So, for each of you, is there any success moment or story for the foundation you'd like to share stands out for you?
2: And I think over the past couple of years, and I think I've only been directly involved in the foundation since 2021, maybe. Although I've been referring patients and families to it for years, I think the two big successes that have stood out are collaborating on a project with Boston Children's for funding with the Chan Zuckerberg Initiative that allowed us to really start doing a lot of programming. And again, Anne was very, very instrumental in that. And then what Anne just talked about, this Patient-Centered Outcomes Research Institute Award for Building Capacity, which really has invigorated, so I feel like, the two key stakeholders, the patients and families, and then the clinician researchers and basic science researchers, to kind of bring them together. So I feel like even though I think the biggest potential accomplishments are in the future, these two things have really laid a ton of groundwork. And I know Anne has been with the foundation and been involved for much, has much more of a sense of the history. So I don't know if you want to comment on the moments of success that you think.
1: Well, I'm definitely excited about the current momentum. There's no doubt about that. But I have to honor the amount of work that's actually been accomplished with very little funding from the research network. So when my son was diagnosed in 2000, he was born in 2005, we got his diagnosis in 2006, his disease had just been defined, and there was only about three genetic disorders that were confirmed, and there were a few others that were consistently pretty well described, but there was no treatments for it. And now when you look at the known disorders and the number of diagnoses that have now been confirmed under child, it's astounding. So we come from that handful of diagnoses to all the almost 200, and although we're still working on developing treatments and better understanding of those, the progress that science has made and our research has made with very little resources has just been astounding. So that's one of the reasons why the momentum is so exciting right now, because if they were able to do that with very little support, I think with focused direction and a broader support, the sky's the limit.
2: Yeah, I mean, I think for child, I totally agree with Anne. For a child as a whole, not just a foundation, so I can't, this is not me as a foundation taking credit for any of this, but just the field of pediatric rare lung disease research. The we have a registry that, again, operates with really minimal funding that now is enrolling. I think the last publication was 700 patients, but now unofficially much more than that. And one of the stories that, Doctors Lisa Young, who's at Children's Hospital of Philadelphia, and Robin Dieterding, who's at Children's Colorado, they've really spearheaded leading the registry and then the research network. All of this is unfunded for most of the clinicians who participate. And we just had a call yesterday, and there are over 40 doctors are kind of taking part in this community. Dr. Dieterding, one of the things she always talks about, so Anne was just talking about therapies that we actually have now. So we went from having no therapies, then in kids who have lung fibrosis, which is something that some types of child are at risk for, sort of scarring in the lungs, which usually is irreversible. Now there are three treatments. They're not approved yet for kids, but there's still three potential treatments. And one of those treatments actually went through a trial in kids, which is really difficult to do, especially in pediatric rare lung disease and in multiple countries and during the pandemic, and it was still completed. So I feel like as a whole for like this small but mighty community, it's really a great time to be here.
0: Like to thank you both for taking the time out to do this, but if you can stay on the line for a sec, that'd be great.
1: Sure. Yep.
0: In this segment of our show, Hubert Van Niekerk will be giving us an update on Every Canadian Counts. So with the year a few months old now, have you seen any progress in the political world towards a national disability insurance strategy?
3: Yes. We've talked. I think there is. We've know that our petition has been filed with the clerks, with the Government of Canada, so that's good. Had meetings recently with MP Karina Gould at her office in Ottawa with past Executive Director Bill Cowley. I think that was a positive meeting. Also had a meeting with the Member of Parliament, Paddy Hadju's office staff, along with Jonathan Marchand and Deirdre Guy, and I think that was also well received. We have a future meeting coming up, I think the 20th of April, with Parliamentary Secretary to Paddy Hadju's office with Leslie Church. So we're getting meetings. We're getting, more media attention. So I always appreciate you asking me to bring things up to date.
0: It's my pleasure.
3: But I'm at the Liberal Convention right now. I just spoke to a young Liberal who's running for as Vice President of the Young Liberals. I spoke to her while I was in the lineup for registration. 100% believes right away off the bat what we're doing. That's a personal experience for people with disabilities. So everybody, I think, has some kind of connection. And that's what else I got down here. Like I said, I'm at the Liberal Convention. I'm going to be meeting here anytime now with Member of Parliament Peter Franciscatos, just to get an update or give him an update with what we're doing.
0: So I'm curious, with the extreme rise in overall costs we've seen in the past few months, why is it more important now than ever to get this strategy going? Any thoughts on this?
3: Well, yeah, more and more people are getting disabled, right? 27% of the population now. And, there's just more and more. Actually, I see Carla Coulter out here on the floor, so that'd be nice to have a chat with her, the past disabilities minister. And she's going to be keynote speaker at the Global Leadership Exchange, which we're going to be part of. And we keep going, eh? I have a conference at Ontario Association for Developmental Education. I've been involved with them for 22 years. And we'll have a table set up for Every Canadian Counts. I'm actually emceeing that meeting.
0: So when you meet with the officials, what sorts of methods are you using to get the message across? I'd imagine personal stories and the success of Australia are playing a big role.
3: Yeah, the success and also the problems that Australia's had, so that we can learn from any mistakes that they've made. And, you know, it's at 50, I believe it's at $52 billion a year for the National Disability Insurance Scheme that they have there. So even though it may have some issues, there's a whole lot of people that are getting support that they've never had support before, and far more support than they've had before. So one of the key things there is that they have paid caregiving. So that's, you know, so many and mostly women are quitting their jobs, leaving their careers to become unpaid caregivers to look after a newborn or somebody else who has a disability later in life. And so they not only lose that income, they often become isolated, poor, and end up in a part of the welfare system. Whereas if they were supported, if you have paid caregiving, and you end up with that person can go back to their career, pay income tax, you create a job for another caregiver, somebody else looking after people with disabilities. And the economy is boosted two times. So every dollar in, you get $2.25 back of a program like this. That's what Australia has proven. And so it just makes not only the right thing to do, it's a win-win. In the case that it's the right

0: meeting together with, you know, 8 to 10 larger organizations to also get behind this. So we need buy-in, not just from the general public, but we need buy-in from large organizations and the government.
1: Like, thank you for taking the time out to do this, but if you can stay on the line for a sec, that'd be great.
0: Yep, thanks, Cam.
1: Andy Link will be right back after these commercial messages, so stay tuned.
2: So, you're hanging with your inner circle. 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
1: Welcome back to Handy Link. I'm your host, Cam Wells. Earlier in our show, we heard a little bit about the Child Foundation from Ann Geddes and Elizabeth Fiorino, and we got an update on Every Canadian Counts from Hubert Van Niekerk.
3: In this segment of our show, John Reichelin and Kathleen Ingram will be telling us a little bit about L'Arche.
1: So if you could introduce yourselves and tell me a little bit about L'Arche, that'd be great.
4: Absolutely, we can. Sure. My name is Kathleen Ingram. I'm the executive director for the L'Arche Ottawa community, and I've been here just under a year, but really loving life at L'Arche. What about you, John?
5: Yeah, my name is John Richland. I'm the chair of the board for L'Arche Ottawa, and unlike Kathleen, I've been involved with L'Arche for going on, I guess, 30 years nearly, and within Ottawa for the last 20 some years.
1: So, for those who aren't as familiar with the work of L'Arche, could you take me through some of your programs and services?
5: Sure. Well, let me just start by saying that L'Arche in Ottawa, which is where we are based, is part of a worldwide federation of 160 L'Arche communities and in 30-some countries. There are 30 in Canada. One of them is here in Ottawa, of course. We have communities in Toronto and Stratford and London, and many other places around the country. And what we do, essentially, is we try to create a community, a living space, where people with intellectual disabilities share their lives with people without intellectual disabilities. And our core idea is that people with intellectual disabilities have a lot to contribute to all of us, to society. They can change our lives in ways that we can't hardly imagine. And so we want to create that opportunity for them. That's what we do in Ottawa. We've been doing that for 54 years. That's what we try to do in the 160 communities around the world.
1: So that being said, do you find that having folks with intellectual disabilities, spending time with those without, sort of debunks any myths or stereotypes about intellectual disabilities?
5: Kathleen, do you want to respond to that? You're new. You're experiencing this for the first time in a way.
4: Yes, I am, absolutely. And I think it definitely does. It creates an opportunity for people to experience life together, to create mutually like transforming relationships. I know that since I started at L'Arche, my experience, my opportunity to share life with people with intellectual disabilities has just been so enriched. It's been such a beautiful blessing to be able to create and have that space and learn more about each other and just how to live life together.
1: So what are some of the key benefits for someone with an intellectual disability to actually be a part of a community?
4: I mean, I think the integration into society is really important. It makes them... It gives them the opportunity to feel like they belong. One of our mottos that we cling to a little bit is we're creating a community where everyone belongs, and to be able to create that space where people can feel like they're not an other, but they're just part of the family, they're part of the group, they're part of the community, and they belong fully.
5: Yeah, so some of the experiences we've had in Ottawa, perhaps a little bit unique just because we're in the National Capital Region, but we've had some of our members with intellectual disabilities have appeared in parliamentary commissions, getting to represent themselves, you know, rather than have somebody speaking on their behalf. And that happens a lot in L'Arche communities where the people with disabilities are given the opportunity and supported and enc- encouraged to

0: themselves about what they need and what they value and how the larger community can welcome them and support them. So, you know, there's myriads and myriads of examples of people whose lives have been changed in that way.
1: So this next question is actually for both of you. In your time with L'Arche, is there any success moment or story that stands out for you you'd like to share? And John, you kind of alluded to the idea that there have been some successes with self-advocacy there.
0: Yeah, it's not just a moment, but a period of time in my life. My wife and I have, over the years, have befriended a number of people with intellectual disabilities. One of them specifically, Robert Lamoureux, lived in an institution in the early parts of his life because families were encouraged to put their children in institutions. Robert became a family friend, and he would spend like a weekend with us every month and really transformed our family in many, many important ways. And he passed away just over a year ago, and we miss him deeply, but it's a great example of how somebody who we would not have known except for being part of L'Arche has really changed us in profoundly and important ways.
2: And I think even just as recently as last week, we had one of our newest core members join us at a meeting where we were interacting and talking about how to help create a better sense of community and to engage some of our younger population. And one of our core members, who's maybe a little shy, doesn't particularly engage usually quite as vocally, just really leaned in and joined into the conversation, provided some incredible insight, and gave us all lots of really great things to think about. So just even in the small wins and the moments of how people are finding space to tell their story and to use their voice.
1: So are there any projects or events on the horizon for L'Arche?
2: Oh, gosh. Yes, of course. We consistently have a number of community events. We call them just community life events, and those events are just fun things together, a couple hours on a Monday afternoon or a couple hours in the evening, and we have a schedule of those out where we can gather people with intellectual disabilities, people who live sort of in our homes, our employees, our assistants, our office staff, our board of directors, volunteers, people just in the community, friends of L'Arche who want to gather together and just hang out together and learn and maybe do an activity or listen to some music or do any number of things together. So we have those events sort of regularly throughout our yearly calendar. And then coming up soon, we have our AGM, which is a fun night event where we do all of the legal things that we need to do for our AGM, but we throw in a little bit of fun with it. And we also are engaging shortly in the Tamarack Race in Ottawa to walk together, to raise awareness, to help share our message, and to raise funds to help with our events as well. So lots on the go, always.
1: I'd like to thank you both for taking the time out to do this, but if you can stay on the line for a sec, that'd be great.
2: Sure.
1: Sad truth, my friends, is these are hard economic times, times of uncertainty, which makes a project like Hubert's work through ECC maybe seem a little more like a pipe dream, much more difficult to achieve. But the fact of the matter is, setting big goals keeps us on track. The disability world in particular, having a plan, knowing what's necessary, taking steps in that direction. Once the reality is set in, once the system's in place and working, we can never say that there's nothing more we can do to support individuals with disabilities. Having something that meaningful in place will ultimately strengthen the economy. And honestly, right now, it could use a little strengthening, to be true. As a country, we should be coming together and tapping every resource that we have available. That includes a workforce of individuals with disabilities, being able to fully participate, fully engage with the community. Truth of the matter is, we're not going to solve these problems overnight, and it's going to take commitment and sacrifice from every one of us, but together, we can take steps forward, make things better, not just for folks with disabilities, but for all of us. Getting through difficult times takes something we in the disabilities world know all about, commitment. Having patience, recognizing there are going to be setbacks, there are going to be steps forward, but learning from those steps back, becoming stronger for the fact that we know what doesn't work, we can take steps towards what does. In the disabilities world, that's paramount. This understanding that we're not going to change the world overnight is key, but recognizing that we can change things, that we can grow by our failures, celebrate our successes, and enjoy them as a community. For folks with disabilities, there's nothing more important than the idea of strength and unity. We are stronger as a united presence and a united community. That's true of every group in life. We must not look to ourselves and say, I have all the answers, and that's the only way. Let's look to one another and say, how can we support each other? This has been HandyLink. I'm your host, Cam Wells, reminding you, we're all equal. So get on out there and have yourselves a good one. Something tells me you've earned it, folks. We'll see you next week.
3: 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Yeah, keep listening.

0: Cheese Please in Color. Here are your hosts, Snarf Dude and Daffodil.
1: Hey, welcome to the bunker again for another edition of Cheese Please. My name is Snarf Dude.
2: And I'm Daffodil.
1: And welcome once again. As a matter of fact, Daffodil just brought out our cookies and the tea's ready to go. So come on over and sit down. Get that comfy chair in the corner that you have and pretend you're right here in the bunker with us. Sit down and
2: open your ears.
1: Yeah, real wide and hang on for the cheese as we bring you our Not Quite the Beatles special this week on the show.
2: What does that mean?
1: Well, we can't afford playing Beatles records here on the show, Daffodil.
2: Well, we could, but they wouldn't qualify as cheesy.
1: Yeah, but you're ruining the image, Daffodil. Just imagine, we don't have the several thousand dollars needed to play Beatles records. So we have to settle with the cheese stuff. Okay?
2: Well, we're not settling for cheese. That's our job. We play the cheesy stuff.
1: It's not as...
2: Not the good stuff. Cheesy stuff.
1: I prefer the dramatic approach, Daffodil.
2: Okay, fine. You be manic. I'll be sensible. It's all good.
1: Well, we can't afford to play the Beatles records. Listen, just pretend, okay? We just settled on the cheesy versions of various Beatles records over the decades. You'll hear from Snoopy's Classics on Toys, the Woofers and Tweeters, a little bit of 18th century Beatles version songs. I didn't know the Beatles were around then.
2: Time-traveling Beatles songs.
1: I guess so. The Hollywood Strings coming up shortly. But our first set starts off with Boots Randolph and his version, sort of a country version of Yesterday. But to start it all off, we have Ray Martin and his orchestra with Michelle right here on...
2: It's the Buggy Cheese, please.

0: Please, with Boots Randolph and his version of Yesterday that has been covered over 2,000 times in the latter part of the 20th century. I swear, the Beatles are probably one of the most famous recording acts of the late 20th century. Don't you think, Daffodil?
1: 100%.
0: I mean, really. Even today, you know, you get these record store people just hanging out and waiting for the latest Beatles album, even though they haven't really recorded in quite some time.
1: No, they just keep finding stuff and releasing it. It's amazing.
0: Yeah. I always think of that comic book guy on The Simpsons. That can be also a record store guy. You know, with the ponytail and the way he talks.
1: Yes.
0: You know? Yeah, get the latest Beatles sounds. They're cool, man. I don't know.
1: That's but you're kind of missing the whole point.
0: What?
1: It's the point of this show.
0: Oh, yes.
1: Beatles songs have been covered almost 10,000 times.
0: 10,000 times?
1: Almost.
0: Wow, and that's why it's not quite the Beatles special on the show this week. My name is Snarfton.
1: And I'm Daffodil, and you are listening to Cheese, Please.
0: Yes, as we bring you not quite the Beatles, Beatles songs, other people doing them. We've got the 18th century collaborators coming up shortly with Eleanor Rigby, but the plucky, plucky string time with the Hollyridge Strings, and I want to hold your hand on...

0: Phillies with the 18th Century Collaborators jamming on the harpsichord for that one, making it a 18th century hit. The Beatles' Eleanor Rigby. And before that, we had the Hollywood Springs. Plunk, plunk, plunk. That fun, echoey, plunky music. And I Want to Hold Your Hand, ending off that set. And you have some information about Eleanor Rigby. And how this, it was covered.
1: This really strikes me as funny.
0: Why?
1: Did you know that's one of the, if not the second most covered Beatles song, it's in the top five.
0: Okay. Do we have a top five?
1: No, I only have three songs that were Beatles songs that were in the top bunch of songs that have been multiply covered. But Eleanor Rigby was the second song on the list for the Beatles.
0: Okay. Number one was what?
1: Yesterday.
0: Okay.
1: Everybody knows that.
0: But what about number three?
1: Well, the other one, we're not playing a version of it.
0: Oh, well, there goes that idea.
1: Because, you know, we're hitting a big... And that one is And I Love Her.
0: Oh, And I Love Her, yes,
1: okay. Not even one of my favorite Beatles songs, so I don't care that we're not playing that one.
0: Oh!
1: I mean, this is Cheese, Please, the Wacky, the Warped, and the Weird, and I Love Her. I don't know that there's a weird enough version of that out there.
0: Oh, yeah, I suppose it's all syrupy sweet and Valentine's-like
1: music.
0: Mushy.
1: Yes.
0: Yeah, I suppose. But you know what? Coming up next, we have another cover set. Snoopy's Classics on Toys, and Here Comes the Sun. But.
1: I can't believe this.
0: The Woofers and Tweeters doing Can't Buy Me Love. If I don't play And I Love Her, I'll play Can't Buy Me Love. On
1: Cheese, Please.

0: Jeez, please, with Snoopy's Classics on Toys, and here comes the sun.
1: I love my Snoopy's Classics on Toys.
0: Yes. And before that, Ron was looking at me when that was playing.
1: Well, it was barking.
0: Yeah.
1: Of course he's looking at you.
0: Why? I wasn't barking, though. I don't get it. But he was giving me this weird look, wondering what was going on.
1: The headphones are not sound tight. He can hear the leak.
0: Yes, that's true. And Get By Me Love by the Woofers and Tweeters, sort of ending, just about wrapping up our Not Quite the Beatles special. But you have some more information about all these covers that are actually recorded over the decades.
1: Well, and here's the thing. Dear listener, we would like to give you a list of some of the songs that we chose not to play today.
0: Not?
1: We not. Didn't? We chose not to play these songs.
0: Oh, that's a good thing or a bad thing?
1: Well, I mean, if we start with Mrs. Miller doing A Hard Day's Night,
0: It
1: is a good thing.
0: Yeah.
1: And then we lead into William Shatner doing Lucy in the Sky with Diamonds.
0: Well, yeah, we played that before, but not recently. And he's all about Lucy in the Sky with Diamonds.
1: And here, well, imagine this, Tiny Tim.
0: And?
1: Would you like to know what Tiny Tim cover?
0: I'm crazy enough to know.
1: Nowhere Man.
0: Oh, okay. I didn't know, I should say. I'm crazy enough to want to know is what I meant. Yeah, okay.
1: Wu-Tang Clan.
0: Oh, geez. Isn't that like a rap group or something?
1: Maybe.
0: Yeah.
1: They sampled it anyway.
0: Oh.
1: What When My Guitar Gently Weeps.
0: Oh, really?
1: Yes.
0: Okay. What else didn't we play?
1: We did not play Earth, Wind, and Fire.
0: Oh. Got to Get You Into My Life, maybe?
1: That is exactly what it was.
0: Oh, that's too good for our show.
1: I know. Some of these are too good for our show, but They are still kind of weird.
0: That's too good. That's like a top hit, and it sounds good. That's too good for us. Anyway, we're going to end off our special with something that is cheese-worthy. We got Telly Savalas coming up, TV star, 1970s, Kojak Cock, and an ego to go with it, and doing something coming up shortly. But a movie star from the 1930s by the name of Mae West, who put her own... What?
1: I don't understand how this happens.
0: What?
1: Wouldn't she have been dead?
0: No, not in the 1960s she recorded Day Tripper.
1: Fair enough.
0: Until next week, folks.
1: Have fun, stay cheesy, come back next week. I am sure there will be some strange shenanigans.

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5: 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They're called truisms for a reason. And the media is fond of filling time on air or space on the page with expert prescribed life hacks to make your job easier. But do they though? This one appeared at the bottom of the entertainment page in the weekend's Vancouver Sun, pinched from a Wall Street Journal piece by Chris Collin, titled Everything's Better with Friends, Even Boring Stuff. It cites four easy steps to putting your feet up by enlisting the help of your besties. They're called admin nights, as in administration nights. This space-filling fluff piece cites the ever-present personal drudgery of processing emails, scheduling appointments, and paying your bills as being much easier with the help from your friends. And these four easy peasy steps. 1. Call one or two friends who have similar work styles to you. 2. Pick a place to meet. Bring snacks and drinks. Keep the atmo cordial, but not loud or distracting. 3. Bring the necessary tools, like a notepad, pen, reference materials, or you know what? Just do your admin night over Zoom. That way you don't even have to do your dirty laundry first. 4. Set the rules of engagement. Not too much wiggle room now. You're there with friends to get your tiresome work done. I mean, excuse me, but does this not remind you of a 21st century telling of Tom Sawyer tricking his friends into whitewashing the picket fence? So many questions here. Among them, who, apart from your accountant, do you trust with things like your personal finances? And, more importantly, how frickin' lazy do you have to be to ask your peeps to help you with your taxes or whatever? Sure, if you have to move out, call up a couple of peeps and make sure you give them pizza and beer after loading the van. It's a social convention. But admin nights should be filed under janky life hacks you should be embarrassed to even consider. I'm Kel Cote. No slack in this hour. We have a ton of new music to blow through. Hope is what we need more of. And Angelique Kidjo presents it as her new album. From Hope, here's our debut of Kakua featuring Diamond Platnumz. From World Beat Canada Radio.

Tabletronics wizard Kersh Calais is back with a new single called Night Turns. I hope an album follows. And Angelique Kidjo before that from her new album called Hope. Kakua featuring Diamond Platinums. Here's Vancouver's Empanadas Illegales. We saw them open for Nova Lima on the weekend. What a great weekend for music. The new album is Sankoko Trifasiko. This is Cumbia Raja from World Beat Canada Radio.

is Nova Lima. We're also amazing at the Rickshaw Theater on the weekend, and we have more of their music coming up later in this set, along with lots of brand new spins, like Canada's guitarist Mike Murray, who brings us a new album called Convergence, and Alma featuring Ariana Reda. That's straight ahead on World Beat Canada Radio. My name's Cal Coke. Thanks for joining me for a ride on the global side.

and it's at the moment me just trying to figure out what the future of the label is. Maybe it's just an imprint for me to release all my stuff under. Who knows? Who cares? Either way, I know there are people out there who have different opinions of me and the work that I do, but you know, I'm doing my best, and that's not going to be good enough for everybody, and that's fine, frankly. I want to actually quickly shout something out. There is a new record label in town, based out of Smithers, BC, the home of this show, and I just want to quickly give them a shout out because I know the people who opened it, and they're very cool people, and I think they deserve your attention. So the label out of Smithers is called Understory Records, and it is a partnership between Pamela Hassan, who you know from CICK, and extremely talented musician Naomi Kafka, who played Smithers Music Festival last year, as well as me. Anyway, Understory out of Smithers, look them up, give them a look. I'll try and include links. It's just very cool to see more of this effort to create community around the arts. I think that we have, especially in the North, I think we're uniquely situated to do that. And I think community is something that we really need. And, you know, organizations like this might be just the boost that folks need. So have a look at Understory if you're in Smithers. And if you're not in Smithers, even, just check them out. Check out the work that they're doing. I know that they're doing some really cool stuff. And I believe there's a compilation that is either coming or has come out from them to start things off, which is pretty cool. So there you go. Also, check out Naomi Kafka, their music, and check out Pamela Hassan and their work and their music as well. All kinds of cool stuff. So yeah, I just think that's nice. I think it's neat. All right, we're going to play some more tunes here. This is this song has a tremendous title. So I'm going to make sure I have it up in front of me because you guys need to know the whole thing. I saw the title for this and knew I was going to play it on this episode. The band is called X Dance X. And the song is called No Josh, the Goth Baddies Don't Think You're Cool for Liking the Deftones. I think that rules. And I think the song is also good for what it's worth. So let's get into that. This is X Dance X. And just a good reminder for everybody. Enjoy it.

Heart Eater by perhaps my favorite band name in a minute, The Good Depression there. And before that, X Dance X with No Josh, the Goth Baddies. Don't think you're cool for liking the Deftones. You are listening to Syrup Moose Radio. And it's a pleasure. I hope you are enjoying the music so far. And I hope that when you're listening to this, you're doing something that brings you joy. Because I think it is far and few between these days. Anyway, we're going to keep it rolling a little bit here with some more music. Like I said, I did a bit of a scouring across Bandcamp for some new stuff that I had not heard of that was new in the last week. This is Soestefranis, I Guess You're Right. There is a extremely strong possibility that I mispronounced that, so I apologize for that. But this is that song, and we're going to listen to it now, and then we're going to come back, because that is how this show works. I play a song, and then I go away, and then I come back, and we all have a good time. Soestefranis, I Guess You're Right, on Syrup Moose Radio. Check it out. Let's do it. Check it out.

I guess you're right by Sostafranis. This is Syrup Moose Radio, and I figured out something that I wanted to talk about, something that actually weirdly came up at my job. So folks know, in February here in British Columbia, we had a horrific mass shooting in Tumbler Ridge. This is something that I'm sure folks know listening is not super common here in Canada. And so it's had people on edge pretty much across the board. It was not too far from where I live currently. And you know, there's a definite sense of nervousness around right now. And the thing that was brought up to me is something I've seen reporting on over the last few weeks. Haven't really talked about it or dug too deep into it, mostly because honestly I didn't want to talk about this anymore, but you know, I also kind of have to, I think, given what this show is. And so what we're going to talk about today is ChatGPT, and family members from Tumbler Ridge. Family members of victims are suing OpenAI, who made ChatGPT. So I have made my feelings about AI very clear over the course of doing this show. I think it is, I think if the ethical concerns were not enough, the environmental ones are disqualifying, and I stand by that. So it sounds like what happened here, there was sort of the uncovering of two ChatGPT accounts from the perpetrator of the attack in Tumbler Ridge. It sounds like they were expressing their desire to do what they did, and possibly planning it using ChatGPT as a sort of confidant, which is wild to think about, but that's where we're at now. They were initially banned from ChatGPT for the things that they were saying in 2025, but they were able to just make a second account. And at no point were police notified about the usage and about the things that were being said. According to ChatGPT, you know, it didn't meet the threshold for reporting or something. So, yeah. So I guess essentially what the allegation is that OpenAI, ChatGPT, knew this could happen 7 months before it happened. And that is sort of the basis on which they're suing the company. Now, I think that a chatbot made this happen? No. I think the person who did this made this happen. However, it is interesting that it says here, this is reporting from BBC, it says that 12 OpenAI employees reportedly flagged the post as indicating an imminent risk of serious harm to others and recommended Canadian law enforcement was informed. Instead, it is alleged that the request to contact authorities was rebuffed and the only action taken was to ban the account. So kick the can down the road and don't get too involved seems to be ChatGPT's move here. So what kills me about it too is that once the shooting happened, ChatGPT reached out to authorities after the fact, and they called that proactive action. So they said that they proactively reached out to the RCMP after this attack happened. That's not proactive. That's retroactive. That's reactive. Something happened and you responded. You did not proactively do anything. So I think the folks over at OpenAI need to maybe hold off on giving themselves that much credit. So people at the company were concerned. OpenAI says this is an unspeakable tragedy, but continues to exist anyway. So there's a lot here.
a lot of really complicated stuff to unpack here that I don't feel necessarily qualified to unpack. Like the initial, on the surface, it makes sense, right? Someone had concerning behavior. ChatGPT knew about it. They should have taken action. But it also makes me curious as to how much information does OpenAI have when you're using your ChatGPT account about you? How much is being farmed about you? There's a lot there that is troubling and bizarre and dystopian, I think. So, you know, it kind of remains to be seen what's going to happen here. I personally don't have a huge amount of faith that anything meaningful is going to happen. CBC reporting, there's a story here by Sharia Kshati, says, when should AI companies alert the police? What the Tumblr Ridge tragedy reveals about the regulating AI, and what they mention here is that OpenAI, there are currently no regulatory framework around AI in Canada, which means we don't have laws about it. We don't have anything we don't have a framework to work in. And the really troubling thing here is that most of the people who are going to be responsible for that don't know anything about it anyway, because we, like most governments, have a bunch of elderly people in government who don't understand the technology that they're making rules about. So, yeah, it'll be an interesting story to follow and see what the consequence is. I would love to see ChatGPT fuck right off, frankly, but we'll see. We'll see. Like I said, there's a lot here that, you know, that the 2 hours that I have with you isn't really going to be sufficient to break it all down. So I'm not going to pretend that I'm an expert here. I do think there is an element of looking for some explanation for what happened. And I don't know that this is the explanation, but I understand the impulse to want it. And I do think that there is some complicity on the part of OpenAI. So, yeah, I don't know. We got to do something. We can't just let AI companies do whatever they want. That I know for sure. All right, we're going to move on here. I got a song by Sophia Nolan called Tu T'en Vas. I believe that is the right pronunciation. I apologize to my Quebecois listeners. Anyway, this is Sophia. I hope you enjoy it, and we'll be back after this with some more of my super smart rambling.

ideas, they come sometimes from dreams.

H.R. Geiger counter by Revoke, and before that we heard Sophia Nolan with Tu Tien Va, and we are here on the Syrup Moose Radio. I hope you're having a lovely time. It's been a good show so far. I think we're nearing the end of the first hour, and we've already done two song premieres. We've talked about some of the horrible things going on in the world around us. It's a pretty pretty standard episode of Syrup Moose Radio. If this is your first time listening, I hope you have enjoyed it, or at the very least gotten some enjoying out of the music. And you know, that's that. Well, in the second hour of the show, usually I will talk a little bit about the media that I have been consuming over the last week, so you have that to look forward to. There's also some more music, but first let's do one more song here. Then let's do one more song break, and then I'll chat a little bit more, and then we'll be done for the hour. That's pretty exciting. This is a band called Peace Breach. The song is called Time Flies, and we're gonna check it out right now.

Peace Breach. Time flies here on Syrup Moose Radio. We are approaching the end of this first hour of programming. So time does fly in a way, doesn't it? It's my cheesy radio banter for the day. I want to share with everybody an announcement. It's very exciting. We've announced it formally now. Myself and Funner, who I mentioned I would be playing a show with this coming May, on May the 8th, we now have a second show to announce on, I don't have it in front of me half the time, I just don't, but with that said, here we go. So the next thing that we have to announce is Drone Day 2026. Did you know there was something called Drone Day? Because I also did not know there was something called Drone Day. So on May 30th, 2026, there is a day called Drone Day. And essentially it is a communal... a day of communal drone where people will get together and play drone music wherever they are. And we happen to be doing it here in Hazleton, BC on the 30th. There is information and all that stuff on Facebook and over at themarsh.ca. You can email Funner if you would like to have a spot. And for there are some empty spots, we would love to have other performers. You can also email them for the location. It's secret, kind of. funnermusic@gmail.com for the location. and you can find out more about it at droneday.org. I'm very excited. It'll be a unique kind of show for me to do, and I look forward to giving it a shot. Apparently, drone is a harmonic monophonic effect accompaniment where a note or chord is continuously sounded throughout most of or all of a piece. So it'll be some fresh stuff from Megafauna. My set, I've got a set at 7. Funner is on at 4. Starts at 12:30, but we'll see kind of how it all goes. It's an all-day thing, apparently, is the vision for it. So you can, again, find out more about that at droneday.org. And I hope you, if you're around, you'll check it out. And if you are not, maybe have a drone day of your own. I think that would be pretty cool as well. Okay, folks, we got one more song to get us out of this hour. This band called One of Us. The song is called Enziguri Girl. And we're going to come back and maybe talk about video games and wrestling. How does that sound? Sounds fun. All right, One of Us on Syrup Moose Radio.

Mel Pimenti, dead name here on Syrup Moose Radio. 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Untidy Radio, thank you for having us. Our first internet station, very cool. Thank you for syndicating this show. You can find out more about the show and everything else that I'm up to by going to themarsh.ca. I try and keep it as up to date as I possibly can, but you know, sometimes I'm a little bit behind. I do my best. You can also find me, themarsh.ca on Instagram, with the dot spelled out instead of, a dot. And also I'm on Facebook with that, and on other things you can find me as Old Cryptid. So I'm around, I'm easy to reach if you feel so inclined. One thing I did want to mention that I don't think I mentioned last week, but I could be wrong. I announced a read-along. So if you don't know, I've been doing a lot of reading this year. And one of the things I decided I wanted to do was reread House of Leaves. And as I start talking about this, I think I did bring this up last week, but maybe not. But maybe doesn't matter. So if you would like to join, for the month of April, I will be reading House of Leaves, and hopefully having some fun conversations with folks about it. So all you have to do is start reading April 1st, be done before the end of the month. You can join me on Storygraph if you would like. There's a link over at themarsh.ca. I'd love to have you. Let's talk about this book. It is one of my favorite books. It is truly a bizarre haunted house story, and I'm really excited to reread it. Yeah, and you know, if you don't want to talk to me about it, that's also fine, but if you want to just spend the month reading it, why not do that too? So the book is House of Leaves by Mark Z. Danielowski. It is a horror book, and yeah, I think it'll be fun. Like I said, you can find me on Storygraph. My name there is Old Cryptid, same with albumoftheyear.org and Letterboxd if you want to know all about my stuff before other people do for some reason. That's all of those things. Also, if you want to support this show directly, you can by going over to ko-fi.com/themarsh. 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So help them out, help us out, help help us continue to do the stuff that we do. So I'll take a deep breath. My jaw hurts. That's weird. All right, we're going to take a minute here. I mentioned the song was the last song you heard was called Dead Name. Before that was One of Us with Enziguri Girl. And the next song I'm going to play right now is called Sightless by an experimental artist called Lynx. And I hope you enjoy it as much as I did. So this is it, Lynx with Sightless on Syrup Moose Radio.

Intercourse with their cover of Violet by Hole. Before that was, oh man, this is another one I'm going to struggle with. It is Cola Pop, Hey Man. And before that, Lynx with Sightless. You are listening to Syrup Moose Radio, and I am thrilled that you're here. All right, we're going to talk about the thing, the reason that I am recording early. Besides the fact that there is a planned power outage tomorrow.

is Mr. Don Dixon and a track from him. From 85 or 86 or something like that. And I was listening to that last night, and I was triggering all kinds of memories, and I couldn't quite trace it, because I was saying some of the songs I knew and some of the songs I'd never heard before. And then I realized I'd record it on cassette. I had a cassette with this on. And it was definitely triggering something. I'm not sure what. But anyway, it was a good listen. Good to listen. Praying Mantis. I think I'm going to actually give that a shot myself and see if, because that's a funny tune. I like a bit of humor in my music. Southside Girl was the name of the track you heard. Most of the girls like to dance, but only some of the boys do. Classic. I know it was on Enigma Records here in North America, but this one I picked up while I was in Reykjavik. And it is on, what label is it on? Demon Records, Blackbird Music USA, based out of Brentford in Middlesex. So this is one of those albums I picked up in a very expensive record store in Reykjavik, and it is. The British pressings are always, I don't know why, and I don't know if it's true or not still, but they're always better quality, and I appreciate that. It just in the paper and the vinyl itself, I just find them always a little bit better quality. Also, in there you heard Trace. Now, Trace are a Dutch trio. And they are on Vertigo.

There it is. All right, so I saw this, and I've never heard of him before, but anything on Vertigo from 70 to 75 is worth something. Rick van der Linden, Jep van Eck, Pierre van der Linden. I don't know if they're related. I suspect they are. Yes, but definitely, yes. And they're on Vertigo. And so that came out, I would say, probably 76, 77. And, of course, Vertigo, a subsidiary of Phonogram, which is a subsidiary of Philips, which is a Dutch company. So, of course, they're going to put out Dutch music. It sounds a little focusy, but, not a little bit more kind of classically oriented, I would say. The track you heard was called Once, and I believe it was from 1977. Anyway. And then you heard another track from Don Dixon called Just Rights. And we're going to be playing quite a bit of that album because that is definitely bringing up some memories for me. All right, so we're going to change gears a little bit. We're going to play my good friend Chris Picton, who has got a new album out. Chris lives in Wigan and in Greater Manchester, isn't it? I mean, it's not 1974 anymore. And Chris was very kind to come out and support me when I did my first ever live jam at the pub there in Hindley in Wigan not too long ago, and he recorded it on his phone or my phone or something. And anyway, this is a title track from his new album. It's called Run on This Land, and you can find him on Bandcamp under Chris Picton. And this is it. This is a very cool tune. I was very impressed with the quality he has produced here. Anyway, this is Chris Picton and Run on This Land.

Yeah, that is Dutch band Trace and a track by the name of The Death of Ace from their 1977 album on Vertigo. And yeah, interesting stuff. Kind of right in that prog rock genre, which I suspected as soon as I saw that album. I went, that is definitely a prog rock album. Well, it did say prog rock on the sticker, on the price. Death of Ace, name of that track. And then you had another track from Don Dixon, You're a Big Girl Now. And then the first track from Andy McKay, of course, was the sax player with Roxy Music for many years. A track called Wild Weekend from his album released in 1975 called In Search of Eddie Riff. Who knows what that means? The album features a whole bunch of kind of Roxy Music alumni. Eddie Jobson's on there, Phil Manzanera to name but a few. And we'll have a look at that album a bit. In a bit. Looks like I'm only going through on one channel on my stream. That's not good. Probably a connection issue. All right, so we're going to play another track from Andy right now. And In Search of Eddie Riff. I'm going to have to look and figure out what that is about. Eddie who? Eddie Daniels? Eddie Fast Eddie from Motorhead? No, I don't think so. Any other Eddies I can think of? I don't know. Anyway, this next one is a track called Pyramid of Night. 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And, I think we're still going on CDSF. I didn't hear back from them to say I wasn't. But then again, I was away for 3 weeks, and I may or may not have told them that I was going away. So that may have led to some confusion and disappeared off the face of the earth as far as they were concerned. Anyway, this is Andy McKay and a track called Pyramid of Night.

Ah, you can't beat a bit of classic Ash, Wishbone Ash from New England, 1976, in a track called Outward Bound. Oh, what an awesome tune that is. Yeah. Lordy Weisfield on guitar, Steve Upton on drums, Mr. Turner on the bass, and of course Andy Powell on the other guitar. Classic. Yeah. Not a favorite of people. Wishbone Ash is a funny thing, because everybody here in Vancouver, if they know Wishbone Ash, there's only one Wishbone Ash, and that's like, oh, are they still together? Yeah, well, they played in Vancouver like 5 times over the last 10 years, 20 years, and they're still together in one form or another with one original member. Now, let's bring up that discussion. I mean, I've seen a lot of talk right now about Jethro Tull, about Ian Anderson being on tour, which, of course, I saw in Edinburgh a couple of weeks ago. And it was awesome. It was great to see him. I've never seen Jethro Tull before. Are they the same band that they were in the 70s? Well, who is? And no one is. And so I think it's really unfair to kind of judge people when they're in the prime, generally speaking, and to judge them when they're in their, you know, he's 80. I mean, come on, the guy's on stage. He was, for 80, he was doing very, very well. And I think vocally, he's not got the same voice, but then, you know, who does? And I think it was just great to see him and great to see the band. A great band, by the way, awesome guitar player. From Manchester, and everybody else was from Bristol, apparently. So, but yeah, Jethro Tull, if you're out there in the world, go and see him. If you've never seen Jethro Tull before, go and see them. It's worth it. I really enjoyed the show. It was awesome. And that's all I can really say about it. Also in there, as well as the Wishbone Ash track, you heard Andy McKay and another track from his album In Search of Eddie Riff. And a track called Pyramid of Night. And then you heard a little track from Trace. The trio that we've been featuring in the Dream of Ace. What else did we have in there? Yeah, another Don Dixon track. You're a Big Girl Now. Yeah, why not? Why not? All right, you are listening to DJ Ian on the House of Brog. We are halfway through the show. And we are, we're doing our thing, as we do every Friday right here on the House of Prog and on CGSF. We go out on CGSF on Tuesday nights, 10 o'clock at PM. And then I believe we go out on Thursday mornings at 7 AM. All right. So we've got another track from Mr. Don Dixon from his album Most of the Girls Like to Dance, but Only Some of the Boys Do. I always like the name of this album. It's very long and catchy, but it reminds me of Me and the Boys Were Wondering Which Way You and the Girls Were Getting Home From Here Tonight, which is the title of a Thin Lizzy tune. And why not? Let's have a look. Where are we? All right, Skin Deep. All right, okay. Nothing to do with the Stranglers. This is Mr. Don Dixon, a track called Skin Deep, right here on Transatlantic Express.

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0: The jukebox is broadcast on stolen and unsurrendered land in the traditional territory of many First Nations across Turtle Island. We must realize the significance of recognizing and paying respect to the first people who resided in the territory that we are currently sitting on.
1: This is Julian Taylor's Jukebox.

In my personal opinion, they are one of the most incredible punk rock bands to come out in recent history. That's Dead Pioneers. From their release that came out in 2003, My Spirit Animal Hates Your Spirit Animal. Led by Greg Deal, this is an indigenous-led punk band and spoken word band. They are very outspoken about social justice, about indigenous identity and standing up for that, as well as trying to fight against colonialism. Check them out. Honestly, I've never seen them live, but I think that the first opportunity that I get to, I will be there, so you might see me. Now for an artist whose record came out a couple years ago. I think it came out in 2023, same as the previous song. It's Joy Aladokum, and the album was called Proof of Life. It had incredible reviews all around the world. I'm going to play the third single from that album. It's called Changes, and Rolling Stone just really hailed it as a low-key musical revolutionary record. She is of Nigerian and American descent, born in Delaware. Here is Joy Aladokum with her wonderful queer black woman strength and power. Here's Changes on the Jukebox.

From Pabino First Nation in New Brunswick, that is Wolf Castle and the song Water. It's a brand new single that just came out, and it also features Jay Milla. Jay Milla is a reggae artist from the East Coast. Last time I saw her, she was in Halifax, and wonderful news for her. She had a diagnosis of cancer, and the prognosis is looking pretty good, so we're really happy to hear about that. And Wolf Castle released that on his brand new indie label. Julian Taylor here. I'm your host on the Jukebox Radio Show, and I've got a song from our good friend Adrian Sutherland. It's coming up right here, right now. This was released in 2024. It was nominated for Best Contemporary Indigenous Artist or Group of the Year at that year's Junos, and was produced by our friend Colin Linden. Here is Precious on the Jukebox by Adrian Sutherland.

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That is brand new music from William Prince. He hails from the Pegas First Nation in Manitoba. The song's called Lighthearted. It's a standalone single from his last record, which was nominated for Juno for Best Contemporary Roots Album of the Year. That was called Further from the Country. And it's still out there for your listening pleasure if you haven't heard it. And it was produced by Boy Golden. More music coming up on the show. We've got Boogie Oogie Oogie from A Taste of Honey. Going back to my birth year, 1978. I heard the song in a supermarket and I started, you know, boogieing. So I thought I'd play it on the show. We also have music from Courtney John, a tune called Lucky Man. It's from the Chef soundtrack. I've never seen the movie, but I certainly do know the song. It was pretty big in Jamaica, and I think you're going to love this reggae tune. That's coming up on the show soon. And another reggae artist, she is from here, from the Big Smoke, Amoy. She's been nominated for the Reggae Award at the Junos 8 times, and we're going to play her song Soul Rebel from the 2017 album The Light. She's a force of nature and a wonderful, wonderful person. Here is Amoy on the jukebox.

0: Big up to Jukebox sponsors, Long & McQuaid Musical Instruments, proudly Canadian since 1956.
1: This is Bird Note. Dr. Clinton Francis is a sensory ecologist who studies how noise pollution affects birds, like this black-headed grosbeak. He says sounds from machines and vehicles can really disrupt bird behavior because, for most birds, their sense of hearing isn't very good.
2: Even though birds do rely on acoustics and hearing quite strongly, your typical bird hears about half as well as we do.
1: Birds rely on their hearing to sense predators and prey and for mating. They need to hear each other's songs and calls in order to communicate and find each other. That makes them very sensitive to noise pollution. Clinton says some species, like the black-headed grosbeak, will just avoid places that get too loud for them.
2: In our long-term study sites in New Mexico, where we've studied how noise from essentially the energy sector restructures bird communities, we see a complete loss of about one-third of species in noise-polluted areas.
1: But Clinton says there are lots of ways to help, from switching to quieter electric vehicles to using lawn equipment outside of morning hours when birds are singing the most. Rakes are strongly encouraged. Or just leave the leaves. Learn more about what you can do to reduce noise pollution on the Bring Birds Back podcast. 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I'm Tasha Lawson.
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8: It's so cool.

From England, that's the electronic duo Groove Armada from the album Love Box. I just spun But I Feel Good from 2002. Love that group. I remember them from back in the day when I was, you know, coming up. I had a good friend who'd moved to London, which is where the group is from. And he would always send me, you know, some London house and electronica. Like Dave Angel was a part of that sort of movement as well. And Groove Armada obviously had a more sort of commercial success story. You're tuning into The Jukebox. I am your host, Julian Taylor. Going to play some music from Vancouver Island. A song called Natural Disaster by Lauren Spencer Smith. That's coming up on the show. It's from the album The Art of Being a Mess. This is Lauren's sophomore album, and it's been released on Island Republic Records. Before that, we're going to play Satea with Won't Let Go. This is also a brand new release this year, and the album's called Won't Let Go. We also have Marshall Dane on the show. This is brand new music from Marshall Dane. He's from the area. He's from the Big Smoke area, and he's got a song called Somebody Somewhere. It was just released in February. Marshall Dane sort of is country meets rock meets blues and is a force of nature. Speaking of another artist that is in that realm, we're going to play a single from Kyle McCurney, and it's called Wildflower. It's done incredible on the country music charts here in Canada, and we're very happy for Kyle. He is from Wild Rose Country. Here is Wildflower on The Jukebox.

That's Dallas Green, a.k.a. City in Color, joined by Ruby Waters on a cover of Ahead by the Century by The Tragically Hip. The Tragically Hip have actually been anointed into the Canadian Songwriters Hall of Fame that was announced, I think, maybe 2 or 3 days ago. So congratulations to The Tragically Hip. I'm sure you'll probably see City in Color and Ruby on stage honoring them, as many have in the past. But that's brand new stuff. I hope you enjoyed that. Julian Taylor here, and I'm going to play something from my buddy, my brother from another mother, Chase Martin, from the album Beautiful Broken Pieces. Chase is from Six Nations of the Grand River. Actually going to go run down and write some songs with him next week or two, because I've got some time off the road, and so does he. Followed by brand new music from Craig Druko, joined by Travel Jet, and the song is called Be Something. Craig is a veteran musician from Sarnia, Ontario, who's toured all around America with various bands and now is taking matters into his own hand and doing his own solo thing. Here is Healed Hearts, released from the album that came out in 2023. It's a beauty. I hope you enjoy it. Chase Martin on the jukebox.

0: Julian Taylor here. I'm your host on The Jukebox. Thanks for tuning in to the show. What you just heard was the latest from Dominique Fils-Aimé and The River. She's a two-time Juno Award-winning singer-songwriter and multidisciplinary artist from Montreal. I've seen her play. Last time I saw her was at the Canmore Music Festival, and she blew me away. And now for music from Putty Waters, also brand new stuff, and this is from Terrace, BC. Putty Waters' real name is Oscar Carlick, and they are a Canadian Indigenous contemporary indie songwriter who is incredible at blending poetic imagery and emotional raw lyricism in their songs. I hope you dig this. Here's Fading You, Don't Let Go on The Jukebox.
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Juno Award nominee for Best Rap Recording of the Year a couple years back, Boslin, with A Floating Axe Head that was released in 2025, a standalone single from the Vancouver native who has been blending hip-hop, R&B, and alternative music for a while now. He's got some really introspective lyrics on struggle and resilience. Hope you dug that. You're listening to The Jukebox, and I really do appreciate y'all tuning into the show each and every week. My name is Julian Taylor. I'm your host. Got music coming up called What Makes the World Go Round? Money from the motion picture Money Monster. It's Dan the Automator and Del the Funky Homeo Sapien. That's coming up soon. But before we get to that, I'd like to play something from an artist from Quebec City. They're called Joseph Serenas and the song Wendigo Hut. It's a self-produced hip-hop song by this artist who identifies as Afro-Indigenous and is a composer from the Huron-Wendat Nation. This particular track draws a lot of inspiration from Indigenous folklore. That's coming up soon. As well, we've got Captain Luke on the show with Old Black Buck. This is an older tune from 2001, but I heard it while I was just hanging out on tour. Somebody was playing it for me. I can't remember who. I think I was in Carolina when it was playing, because he is from Greenville, South Carolina. It's a cool blues tune that really stuck with me, so I'm going to play that on the show. That's coming up. Before we get to that, let's play something from Corey Harris and the album Between Midnight and Day. This is a request from a listener. It's from the United States, Mississippi, to be exact. This is Keep Your Lamp Trimmed and Burning. It's blues at its best from Alligator Records, one of the best labels out there. I hope you dig this. There's Corey Harris on the Jukebox.

hit it with the bullet on the ply. I never have seen such railing. While I ply at a stopping old buck, every time that he kick me close to tail end. Cause the old black buck, he ran his snort, and buckle wouldn't buckle and a hang string short. He couldn't be off cause he too damn slow. Who made it back then? I don't know. Come here, boy. Hey, come on in a hurry here. Run here. 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

make some pie. Called old Black Buck, he ran his snort, and Buck wouldn't buckle and a hang string short. He couldn't be out cause he too damn slow. Who made it back a man, I don't know. My goodness, what a back man. Just hanging down around his belly. Good God Almighty. Try to make the daggum thing fit some kind of how. But I put some more ropes around there. Maybe I can make him fit some kind of way. Cause he need that darn back band. Lord have mercy. Don't ask me no question, and I won't tell you no lie. Run, my son, and get some apple so that you can make some pie. Called old Black Buck, he ran his snort, and Buck wouldn't buckle and a hang string short. It couldn't be out cause he too damn slow. Who made it back a man, I don't know. Play a little bit for me there, buddy. Find out where that damn compact band's at. Lord have mercy. Got a turbo view here. Halt over like a buck, and ran his snort. Buckle wouldn't buckle, and a hang string short. It couldn't be out, cause he's too damn slow.

0: Hi, I'm Julian Taylor, and I would like to congratulate Yamaha Guitars Canada on their 60th anniversary in 2026. 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Keep your eyes and ears tuned to the Jukebox as we have some fun stuff coming up.
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0: Welcome to Guerrilla Radio, recorded May 13th, 2026. Well, as our modern 100 years war marches confidently into its second century, it's reasonable to ask why, whether we ask nicely or rudely demand it, there cannot be peace. It's as though perennial warfare is, like Twain's weather, something everybody talks of but does nothing about. Perhaps in the end, it is simply that while war's a dirty business, it's damn profitable for some. Dave Lindorf is an Izzy Award-winning investigative journalist, author, and founder of the web news site This Can't Be Happening. Dave's book titles include This Can't Be Happening, Resisting the Disintegration of American Democracy, Killing Time, an investigation into the death row case of Mumia Abu-Jamal, and his latest, Spy for No Country, the story of Ted Hall, the teenage atomic spy who may have saved the world. Dave's recent article at counterpunch.org and found on This Can't Be Happening's Substack site is Trump's War Inspires the Return of an Old Scourge, War Profiteers. Dave Lindorf in the first half. And for just as long, Palestinians have suffered war and occupation, but the Zionist status quo is shifted post-October 7th. While Israel's accelerated genocide of Palestinians in Gaza and ethnic cleansing of regions of neighboring Syria and Lebanon realized the beginning of the long-awaited Eretz Israel project in West Asia, it also signals a determined alignment of Western allies' support, both diplomatically in international fora and through strict disciplinary measures meted against domestic opposition to the gross violations of law and decency perpetrated by Israel. Condemnation and censure of its criminality has been quashed, so far at least. Evan Jones is a retired University of Sydney professor of political economy whose articles can be found at Counterpunch and The Independent Australian, among other places. Jones says he, quote, began reading and writing about Palestine-Israel over 20 years ago with rising disgust over Israel's barbarism and the endless misrepresentation in the Western mainstream media. His recent Counterpunch piece, Australia as Zionist-Occupied Territory, chronicles the Albanese government's reactive legal measures following the December Bondi Beach massacre. Evan Jones on Australia cohesing with its second colonial master in the second half. But first, Dave Lindorf and America's Orange Scourge. Welcome back to the show, Dave.
1: Well, thanks for having me on.
0: Well, it's always my great pleasure, of course. Now, Dave, it may seem a simple question, but is the America-Israel war on West Asia too profitable to finish?
1: That's a good question. I mean, there's a lot of beneficiaries, but the main one is the oil industry, especially the one in the United States. And you might ask why. The U.S. is not affected by at all in terms of having oil available by the Hormuz Strait being closed. The U.S. has all the oil it needs. But the thing is that the prices have gone up, so people are spending over $4.50 a gallon for their gas, which may seem like nothing to people in Denmark or Netherlands who are paying $10 a gallon anyway. And you guys probably pay more too. Mm-hmm. But what's missing here is that the oil companies' cost of getting the oil out of the ground in the U.S. has not changed at all. It's the fixed costs. They have the wells. They have the insurance on the wells. They have the lease rights to the land. They have, the cost of running the pumps is the same as it was, when oil was going for $20 a barrel. And they're selling it at the world price, because they've all had got us conned into believing, they keep saying it, they quote these capitalist economists who say that oil is a fungible good, meaning that it's always the same price everywhere in the world at a given time, like gold or like the supposedly almighty dollar. And it goes, so you could buy your oil, from Alberta tar sands. You could buy your oil from the North Sea wells off of Norway or England, or you could, buy it from Saudi Arabia, and it would be the same per barrel price, basically. And that is not really true in the United States. If Trump really cared about the people that say that he's going to help them, most of whom are driving gas-guzzling pickup trucks and huge cars with V8 engines and stuff. He could do it. He could just put price controls on the oil.
0: This is a question in Canada that we say, and many Canadians say, I'll put it that way, that, well, if we're such a huge producer of oil here in this country, why don't we just serve ourselves? Why do we export it all? Why don't we just stabilize our own prices and stabilize our own supply and put Canada first, as the politicians like to say, before our export markets? And yet, as you describe, it doesn't work that way. We're stuck here in Canada, even though we produce and have loads of oil, like if supply and demand was applied. We'd be okay. We could set a price and buy oil as cheaply as they do in Iran.
1: Yeah. Well, here's the thing. The weird thing about it is that these are, capitalism says that having private companies doing things is best in terms of, efficiency and blah de blah. But actually, they're making in record profits. There was a study in The Guardian that looked at the profits that the companies are raking in that are selling oil at 100, selling it to the distributors at the equivalent of price, as though they had to recover profits on $100 or $120 a barrel oil crude. And instead, they're getting profits on that whole difference, so that the profits are going to be excess of what they would have been without the war by, $237 billion between the start of the war and December, if it keeps up if above 100 a barrel, which it very well might. So that's $250 billion, more than $250 billion in excess profits just for the big oil companies. So it's an astonishing figure. And you're Canadians wondering about why you don't get benefits from having the oil sands. They'll say, well, you get the benefits because, the oil companies are getting a record profits, and then they're paying taxes to the government. And then, that's what pays and makes the country run. But it doesn't work that way.
0: You're not kidding. I don't think they pay taxes at all here. In fact, our government subsidizes them.
1: Yeah, that's what ours does. So it's all crap. It's completely dishonest. And everybody's getting screwed except the oil companies and the investors that own them and get the dividends.
0: Well, what about, Dave, beyond that, too, though? Like, when I ask, is this war too profitable to stop? I don't mean, and clearly the oil industry itself is the primary beneficiary, but all these other weapons manufacturers and the guys who make uniforms for the American Army and feed them. And I mean, all of this huge economic infrastructure that goes behind war. Do we get to the point now where war is a way of doing business and business is good, and we're going to keep doing the wars as long as we can stretch them out for us? So there's no such thing as a victory in war. There's only the profit and loss margin.
1: Well, that's right. And that's why Hegseth has, or Kegsbreath, as I think you like to call him, is saying that he needs a $200 billion addition to the already $1.5 trillion U.S. military budget is because of the cost of Iran war. And in fact, all of that is money that's going to business. All those things you talked about, all the planes, the bombs, the rockets, the uniforms, ships, these enormous, capital ships like the aircraft carriers and the cruisers and everything, the submarines, all those things are adding up to $200 billion. And for a war that makes no sense at all.
0: Well,
1: And
0: it makes dollars though. I mean, it makes
1: it
0: plenty of
1: makes
0: dollars.
1: dollars.
0: And when I look
1: Yep.
0: at when everybody looks at the American military, it's so vaunted. Oh, this great big huge American military and so much money is spent on it when we know how much of that money goes out the back door anyway. But it's actually kind of a decrepit military. It's really in need of an upgrade, and this the kind of obsolescence engineered into American consumer products applies in this instance too. And what better way to go to the public and say, "Well, this is why we need more of your wages to pay for this, because we just lost our aircraft carrier." And maybe the Iran would be doing them a favor by knocking down a carrier or a battleship or a missile cruiser.
1: Yeah, but then everyone will be calling for an attack on them and spending more money on more weapons.
0: Oh no, that would be terrible. Isn't that what we're doing here? This is like an endless loop, a perpetual money churning machine.
1: Oh, absolutely. And it's I found myself thinking, this is really amazing. The MAGA people that support Trump, and are supposedly angry that he's, or many of them has forgotten his promise not to get involved in foreign wars, and he's in a doozy now that he doesn't know how to end, because he basically got sold a bill of goods by Netanyahu, and neither one of them really knows how to get out of this. What's now hurting Trump and the United States is that he has gone out of his way to make sure that demand for oil in the United States itself soars. I mean, he's actually paid companies that were hired, foreign companies that were hired to put in huge windmill farms, like off the coast of Cape Cod, and I think several other places off the coast of the US, and mountain projects and things. He's paid them to stop in mid-construction because he doesn't like windmills, and he wants to support the oil industry because those are some of his biggest donors. And so what he does is he got rid of all the mandates for mileage performance improvements by the US-made cars. So they're all like massive gas eaters now. And also, people have been encouraged to buy, through marketing, to buy these oversized cars. You see these guys driving around in pickup trucks that are the size of tanks with one person seated at the wheels, one tiny little
0: Well,
1: person
0: now we don't want to talk
1: driving.
0: about tiny people and what parts of their anatomy are in need of compensatory purchase
1: Yeah,
0: power.
1: it's an inverse to the size of the truck.
0: Oh yeah, so I've heard. I remember when I was a kid that there was these things called monster trucks, and you'd go to an arena to watch them, crush things and stuff. And that's what these things look like everyday vehicles all of a sudden. But that was a product of American tax policy, right? I mean, those big pickup trucks were initiated under an agriculture listing that they could be 100% tax deductible, but that didn't apply only to farmers. So everybody went out and was buying these behemoths
1: Yeah,
0: and.
1: the tires cost as much as a new car
0: And
1: each
0: they weigh
1: month.
0: as much as my car, each one of those tires.
1: Yeah.
0: Well, Dave, but what I'm arguing, I guess, is that Trump, Netanyahu, whoever, they don't want a way out of the war. They just want to appear as though they're trying to end things. But this is great for business. This is going to keep going. And like Afghanistan ran for 18 years, and they had to sew that up. Eventually, people got weary of it. So now they've got a new bugaboo, and it's going to be Iran. So we had Iraq and. And concurrently to Afghanistan on the road to Iran, and then China. It's never going to stop, it seems.
1: Well, the corruption in the U.S. has grown so bad here the game now is that in the White House, when they're making policy, there are people who are playing the poly market because they know that some action that the White House is going to announce, or some executive order that Trump is going to issue is going to either drive the stock market up or down, or maybe drive some things up like defense stocks or war stocks or oil industry or arms industry goes up, and some things go down like bonds because it's weakening the dollar or things. So what they do is they go right out and call their broker and they say, make a buy. And they're seeing this now. They're seeing the volumes that happen the day before an announcement that drives the markets.
0: Well,
1: And
0: you remember the airline stocks just before 9/11, when there was this big shorting of airline stocks, like very unusual numbers, and the SEC, the regulators of the stock market, they keep their eyes on these sorts of anomalies, and it was a big deal back in those days because somebody shorted these stocks right before airliners
1: That's right.
0: crashed into the buildings and everything. So
1: That's
0: the
1: probably
0: idea.
1: the best evidence that that was a orchestrated thing,
0: Well, now we
1: or that
0: now
1: it was at least allowed to happen.
0: well now as you mentioned, now you're seeing this in a grander scale, but in a kind of a different way. Dave, for the people who don't understand, like what a poly market, there was just the first case brought of insider trading in a poly market case just a couple days ago. Master Sergeant Gannon Ken Van Dyke, he of this was on April 23rd, so last month. It was the first ever case, and he was allegedly trading on his insider knowledge through his military service on the abduction of Maduro. And this is
1: He was
0: he bet on
1: involved. He was
0: he
1: going to be involved in it, so he knew it was going to happen.
0: so he went on the poly market to bet. Now, Dave, for those who don't understand, what's the difference between the poly market and the stock market or the futures market?
1: It's really no difference. It's there. You're betting. It's like betting on a. They bet on Wall Street on football games, right? On what the scores and the spreads are going to be. So it's just betting. I mean, it's not really. The easiest way to explain it is there's no difference between betting on a football game and betting on Exxon stock.
0: Or on aliens. I mean, this is the new thing, right? Oh, aliens are gonna land and be confirmed by the White House within a period. So you can go on Polymarket and say, okay, I'm gonna bet my paycheck that aliens are gonna be officially recognized by the government, and I'll win a huge amount of money because it's kind of a weird long shot. But if you're working in the White House and you know that the president is going to release this big report on aliens to distract us from other things or whatever, but you stand to make a fortune. So, I mean, it's the
1: Well,
0: ultimate insider thing.
1: you don't care whether it's true or not. You just know that the ignorant investor is going to fly on it tomorrow, and you know which way it's going to go, and so you can bet up or down. It doesn't really matter.
0: Well, as long as you know the insider. I read one speculation about this spokesperson, the one who just had the baby. Her name escapes me right now. But they observed that she was giving a press conference. This is a month or two ago. And all of a sudden, she looked up at the clock and said, oh, okay, it's almost 60 minutes. Well, okay, that's it. Now I got to go. And she just bolted out of the room. And everyone thought, what the hell is that? They found out later there was a Polymarket bet that this press conference would go less than the allotted time and that she ducked out to make sure that her press conference ended so that that bet would pay off. I mean,
1: That
0: this is
1: is
0: how
1: the
0: mundane it is, right?
1: well the, that's how dangerous it is to have bets on things that involve actions by people, because you could have people. I think it's happening in the case of the Iran war, where the Trump family has made a lot of money and other insiders on Trump's apparently, let's say, mercurial decisions about whether the peace talks are working or they're not working, or he's walking away or anything like that. And he can be making those decisions and making the war go on and on with, now we're negotiating, now we're not, now we're negotiating, now we're not. Every time he does that, they're betting on it, and they all know the answer.
0: As well as cashing in on the oil futures, where you know you talk peace on Monday and talk war on Friday or whatever the or reverse it whatever the way you want the oil market to go, because you know that the pack is going to move one way and the other.
1: But it means when Trump decides to go to war and you know to start bombing people again, it means that people its lives are being determined. You know that lives and deaths are being determined for people to make money. This is like so sick that it blows my mind.
0: If you've just tuned in, you're listening to Guerrilla Radio. I'm speaking today with Dave Lindorf, and Dave's an Izzy Award-winning investigative journalist, author, and founder of the web news site This Can't Be Happening. Dave's book titles include This Can't Be Happening, Resisting the Disintegration of American Democracy, Killing Time, An Investigation into the Death Row Case of Mumia Abu-Jamal. His latest is Spy for No Country, the story of Ted Hall, the teenage atomic spy who may have saved the world. A film was made based on that, too, a documentary that you should see. We're speaking in and around his article up at Counterpunch, Trump's War Inspires the Return of an Old Scourge, War Profiteers. And Dave, that article is at the This Can't Be Happening Substack site. Well, I'm looking at the Counterpunch version of the article. Yeah. They put a photograph of a neon sign. It's like neon, make war, not war. And, you know, it's a play, of course, on the old piece, make war not, or make love not war, or make peace not war before that. But, you know, looking at it, this is the most profound thing I think I've read as concerns geopolitical analysis in a long time, because now we don't have to make peace because war isn't war anymore. War is just business. War is just the way it is. War is the normal.
1: Yeah, well, it certainly is business, and in a way that you know, we even 10 years ago would have been appalled at. It's so crass that you know, it's one thing to say, okay, in wars, the arms industry may

0: And the people were furious that would be done to our troops abroad. And it was happening on both sides of the Civil War. And people were furious at this stuff. And, they wanted to, put people's heads on stakes from these companies because it was so, the outrage was so great. Now there's not, everybody just wants to find out how can I play the poly market, but it's, lives that at stake here.
1: You mentioned in the article, then this is Harry Truman, who Harry S. Truman became president after serving as vice president under FDR. And he was Senator Harry Truman before that, famous for his plain speaking, demeanor and so forth. I'm from Missouri, you got to prove it to me and such. But he made his political hay just on this very thing. Outrage over the war profiteers during the Second War, and so much so that he and his supporters brought forth the Renegotiation Act into Congress, that where a government committee would oversee all of these war contracts, and then they would say, "Hey, wait a minute, this guy, this company has ripped us off." So, in the contract, we can claw back a bunch of money that we think was ripped off from us. What a thing to have. Is that not applicable anymore? Or did that law just go extinct or something, Dave? Or could.
0: I can't remember how long ago it was.
1: Well, it seems like we've lost Dave. It seems I've lost Dave, but I'll try reconnect. But if I don't, you can go and find Dave's work at thiscan'tbehappening.substack.com, among other places. Moscow, Tokyo, New York. Guerrilla radio is everywhere, everywhere, all the time.

0: So before we were interrupted, Dave, I was mentioning Truman's Renegotiation Act, and if it's possible, if that legislation still exists or something like it might be put in
1: It
0: place.
1: does exist.
0: So,
1: It's never used.
0: oh, God, well, that's maddening. So theoretically, all these billions that the and you wrote about this a couple of years back, the Pentagon contracts when they lost billions of dollars. Oops, we just don't know where it went. Using the Renegotiation Act, it could be possible to go in there and examine contracts signed by the Pentagon and find out if nothing else, how much money they were taking in at least.
1: Well, it's hard to believe, but

0: The biggest single item in the budget is the Pentagon, $1.5 billion, and it has never successfully been
1: Trillion.
0: audited.
1: That's trillion, right?
0: Yeah, it's trillion. It's never been audited successfully since World War II. And what they've done is they what the article I got my ISI for was a cover story in The Nation, which got me on the terrorist watch list, which I'm still on, as a penalty, as a punishment, was that the Pentagon deliberately has refused to make a real effort to make their budget auditable. They put absurd numbers in the books, and they call them plugs. The people that do it, they call them plugs. They just plug in numbers, and they're absolutely nonsensical. I mean, some of them say that they spent, $500 billion on something. Some of them sort of say they spent tiny amounts. Nobody can tell what they have spent from the prior year's appropriation, while the same people in the committees of the House and the Senate that determine the budget, how much of what they gave them the year before was spent, when they're talking about what to give them the next year. And so they get a proposed budget from the Pentagon, signed off on by the president. And this has been happening for, all the way back to, at least as I traced it back to the 1960s. And they can't tell whether it's all been spent or not. And so instead of saying, well, we're not going to give you any more money until you show us that you spent what we gave you last year, they give them more. And they just put basically a percentage increase on what they gave them the year before. And this has been piling up. Nobody knows where the money went that wasn't spent, but a lot of it is not getting spent. It's sort of the opposite of what people thought when they were saying that the government is just printing money and giving it to the Pentagon, and it isn't backed up. It's the opposite. It's that they aren't spending all the money they get, and then they have this gigantic slush fund of money that they didn't spend, which nobody even knows where they have it.
1: Or who has it, or what they're doing with it, and then all of a sudden we see these Bondian villains like Elon Musk and that whole coterie that have accompanied the Orange President to Red China pop up as if they were genius billionaire wunderkinds who had made all this money themselves when. I suspect it's all dark state money behind them, but meanwhile, the real costs are paid by the people on the ground. Trump, who's of course he's famous for saying idiotic things, but a couple of days ago he uttered that he didn't care about the Strait of Hormuz, whether it opened or not, or if it ever opened again. He could outlast the Iranians, is what he was trying to say, I guess, playing tough. In the meantime, on Main Street in the United States and everywhere in the world, people are suffering because of what's going on there and because of this blockade.
0: Yeah, it's a global disaster. Especially, I was reading about poor countries like Bangladesh. They have almost no oil, no gas, no refined petroleum. The fishing boats don't have gas to go out and fish. The factories don't have oil to run. People are being laid off in droves. And, we're talking about a country where people are living hand to mouth every day when things are good. And even in the US, our poorest people are the ones that get hit the hardest by the rise, $4.50 a gallon is not going to kill a white collar worker with an $80,000 a year income. It's double what they were paying, but that's not going to kill them. They're going to still be able to provide for their families. But when you're talking about, we haven't had a federal wage increase from $7.25 an hour since, I think, 1990.
1: Well, when you couple that with the fact that the cost of rents and or just and housing is huge, that the people that do that work the lowest paying jobs generally have to live furthest away from their place of work, so they have and the you know the public transportation infrastructure in the States is awful, so they're forced to either live in their cars or live in them in traffic.
0: Oh yeah, I mean that's an interesting phenomenon too. I mean this is such a sick society here in south of your border. I don't know if this is true in Canada or not, but in the U.S. we used to have the inner cities were where all the poor people lived and crime-ridden squalor, and then we had rich people decided, oh, we want to be where the action is in the city. So they came in and bought up all these tenements, tore them down, put up these glitzy high-rise apartment buildings, and where they would buy the apartments and live like kings. And the poor people were driven to the outskirts, and then the outskirts were taken over by lesser beings, lesser white beings, who became the suburbs. And now the people who are the poorest live in what we call exurbs, out where they can buy an affordable house, but the jobs aren't there. They have to go all the way into the city. I've picked up people that walking along the street on a cold night, a cold day in the morning, and I know that they're going to work. But they're walking down a road that has no buses on it. And so I'll stop and say, do you need to get to a bus? And invariably they'll say yes. And then when they get in the car, and I'll say, where are you going? And they say, to work. And I say, where do you work? And it's inside Philadelphia. It takes them 2 hours, if they're lucky, to get to work. And then they got to go home in the dark. And in the winter, it's horrible. It just makes me sick. And that's how it goes. And if they were living a little closer, they'd be driving in some jalopy that was a gas eater. And so 450 to them is like half their paycheck by the time they're done at the end of the week,
1: Well,
0: because they're
1: yeah, it is the same here, especially the cities, and it's a malaise that is suffered by all of the Western economies, and people are screaming with poverty here and just below the surface, especially if you're in Vancouver or Toronto or even in Montreal. People are starting to live hours and hours and hours away. Dave, we're fast running out of time. You conclude in your article, and again, I'm at the counterpunch.org version of it. Trump's war inspires the return of an old scourge, war profiteers. You say especially for the people that are suffering, they can't fuel their homes or their big pickups or their semis. You say demand Trump issue an executive order. It should be easy. He's issued more than I think the last three presidents put together, that oil and gas prices must be rolled back to their lowest average over the last decade, because this is something that he can do. If he wasn't selling the strategic reserve to foreigners, which is mind-boggling in itself, what about that? Why do you think? How can Trump be impelled to do that?
0: Well, he obviously knows he has to do something because he's got a off-year election that's going to determine the entire makeup of the House of Representatives and a third of the Senate in November, and he is recognizing it because I read yesterday that he has said he will he's going to cancel temporarily the federal tax on gasoline, but that's only going to take it down 20 cents or something like that a gallon. It's not going to really solve the problem. And it also is the money that's used to repair the roads, which in America are notoriously bad.
1: And the
0: So,
1: bridges as well.
0: and the bridges, yep, it's all going to come down. You know, you got to pay for that stuff. And the way they pay for it is with the federal gas tax. So, you know, bigger, I guess Canadian snowbirds should not plan on driving to Florida because you're going to have do thousands of dollars of damage to your car because of the potholes you're going to hit on the way down.
1: I think the snowbirds are not going down anymore
0: Yeah, I
1: anyway.
0: know. I think people are saying, wait, I don't need this.
1: No. America has made itself so unwelcoming. And now with the World Cup, the soccer tournament getting ready to begin, and people all around, I don't know if Americans are even aware of this, the rank and file Americans, the way that they are perceived and their country is perceived right now, when you see these goons marauding through the streets, and anybody that's not lily white, and even some people that are being brutalized by what looks, they look no more than black shirts in the streets.
0: Yeah, that's right. And then we also have put up with, you know, the people are so willing to buy into this capitalist dream, you know, that capitalism should run everything. But then that means they allow this thing that we have now for our public transit, like Amtrak, that demand pricing. So that means that, like, when everybody wants to go somewhere, like in the summer vacation or the break at college break and stuff, the prices of the tickets go up and up and up. And
1: Well, yeah.
0: in
1: Well, we.
0: fact, what you see happen is when you try to buy an Amtrak ticket, sometimes it'll bump you off and you go back again, and ask for the same ticket and it's higher because you asked for it before and they know, oh, he really wants to buy this.
1: Oh, you bastards. Well, we got the big issue right now, a big distraction, but it is a serious thing, is that they've got this personalized pricing coming in up here. So you go into a store and it senses who you are through your iPhone or your device, and then you will pay as they determine who you are. So you'll be paying individual pricing. So the two people will be paying a different price for the same
0: Yeah, it's
1: product.
0: insane. And people put up with that.
1: Yeah, well, maybe we'll see.
0: Yeah.
1: We'll see. Dave, it's always a joy to speak with you, for some of our communications problems, and that you're in England again. You're not at home in America, but in your second home, it seems, in Great Britain. And we've been seeing all kinds of crazy things from Great
0: Oh,
1: Britain too.
0: interesting stuff happening here now.
1: Interesting times. Thanks a lot. Again, Dave's website is thiscan'tbehappening.substack.com. It's a consortium of writers, journalists, distinguished, as well as Dave leading the show. Check that out. Thanks a lot, Dave, for coming on again and talking to us, eh?
0: Yeah, thanks. I'm glad we got this worked out.
1: Not so easy. Stick around after the break. I'm going to talk to Evan Jones in Australia. What could go wrong? And we're gonna talk a little bit about the horrors of the Albanese government and its new royal commission that followed on the Bondi Beach attacks in December. Thanks again, Dave.
0: Okay.
1: But as it turns out, I did have trouble getting a hold of Evan Jones down there in Australia, and now I find myself embarrassedly stuck for 18 minutes of time. So what I'm going to do is I'm going to play. You often hear David Rovics, and as you did today at the bottom of the hour of this show, David has been working AI magic with iSUNO, his project. He also puts out little explainers about what iSUNO is and what they're doing, and explaining his albums, which he's put out a raft of them in a really short period of time using this marvelous new technology. I love it or hate it. So I'm going to play as much as I can of one of his guided tours, his album's guided tours, so you can get a taste of some of the work he's doing. So here's David Rovics and the iSUNO project.
2: Hello, friends and comrades, humans and bots, and anyone else out there in the universe picking up this signal. If you happen to be an intelligent species from some other dimension, please come save us. But in the meantime, this is Aitsuno with another guided tour of another album I made with award-winning songwriter and prompt engineer David Rovics. Our latest collaboration, the album we've named Before the War, drops on all the music streaming platforms on April 15th, 2026. It is the second in a series of albums we've done since the joint U.S.-Israeli war on Iran launched at the end of February. The first album, dedicated to Operation Epstein Fury, was titled Epstein Empire. If you haven't heard it or the guided tour for that album, you can find all of that directly if you go to davidrovics.com and then click on the menu item, Aitsuno. The third album in the Operation Epstein Fury series, titled A Great Day to Leave the Army, is already in the pipeline to drop on the streaming platforms later this month. Before the War begins with the title track. Many people in the U.S. are still unaware of how much life is about to change for people all over the world as a direct consequence of the war against Iran that the U.S. and Israel have started. Even if all hostilities were to cease immediately, even if this fake ceasefire holds in some form, even if the rebuilding of that which has been destroyed were to begin right away throughout the region, the world is facing fuel, fertilizer, and food shortages and price rises that will result in famines in many different countries. Some economists with particular expertise in things like supply chains and commodities markets are predicting there will be famines in countries where people never expected to experience such a thing. The time is already here, in much of the world that reality is largely defined by before or after this U.S.-Israeli war against Iran. Soon this will be true everywhere. We'll all be longing for the days before the war.

Even in an age of drone warfare and autonomous killing machines, human soldiers are an essential element for the functioning of every nation's military. There is no better time than the present to find ways to reach out to the enlisted men and women of the United States Army, Navy, Marines, and Air Force to make sure they know certain key things, especially that they are fighting and dying on behalf of the billionaires, and that if they desert from the ranks of the military, they will be welcomed with open arms by the good, peace-loving people of the world.

political leaders have long been in love with the word axes to describe anybody they don't like. So George W. Bush talked about the axis of evil being Iran, Iraq, and North Korea. There have to be three of them for it to be a proper axis of evil, you see. Whatever it is that makes these countries axes of evil, rather than other repressive regimes that don't even get a mention, is mostly left up to our collective imagination. If anyone were to explore the idea of what makes a country's policies evil and what might constitute an axis of evil, there's no question at all that in the modern era, it is the United States and Israel that are the evil axes. Who else engages in surprise attacks against schools and hospitals? Iran? Russia? China? No, none of them. Only the US and Israel.

We often wonder what the world might be like if everyone involved with making war against another country actually had to read a book about the country first. If everyone would read Robert Fisk's book, The Great War for Civilization, that would sure give them a much better understanding of the geopolitical realities of Europe and what the English dubbed the Middle East today. Fisk's book on the Lebanese Civil War, Pity the Nation, is also essential reading for those interested in any kind of useful background on all this. The expansionist, ethno-nationalist state of Israel has been making war on its neighbors, most especially, of course, on Palestine, but also especially on Lebanon, since the United Nations helped facilitate the theft of Palestine from the Palestinians in 1947. The plan that Israeli leaders have long harbored for Lebanon has been to bulldoze everything in the south of the country, displacing hundreds of thousands of people in order for Israel to have more of what the German Nazis called living room, what the Israelis call a buffer zone. Bulldozing southern Lebanon will somehow lead to a future of peace in the minds of the bloodthirsty fascists in power in Tel Aviv.

0: when nothing is as it's presented.
1: It's a bit like discovering that your favourite uncle that's taken you for walks in the park, however, that he's really a serial abuser.
0: You need a different source. 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

0: Thanks for joining me today, Ryan Campbell of Fair Vote Canada. Maybe you can just introduce yourself and tell me a little bit about what Fair Vote does.
1: So, like you said, my name is Ryan. I'm actually a part-time student at SFU, and I'm also
0: Oh,
1: an
0: great.
1: engineer. I work full-time in construction as an engineer. I've been involved with Fair Vote Canada since around 2011, 2012. And Fair Vote Canada, we're a national campaign dedicated to adopting proportional representation for all levels of government across Canada.
0: Right. Pretty much all provinces, territories, and the federal government use the first past the post system. That's maybe you can just very briefly explain what that is for folks.
1: So first past the post, it can refer to a few systems, but normally what we talk about in Canada is you have a single winner in a riding. So there's only one MP or MLA per riding, and you just mark an X next to whoever you like, and whoever gets the most votes wins. It has a few problems. One is that you can have a situation where a party or a group of candidates or whatever gets a majority of the seats without getting the majority of the vote. And you can get, there's been examples of 10, 12% of the vote. I think 13% in Quebec recently, where you get no seats at all. So it leaves large segments of the population underrepresented. Not even necessarily the usual suspects, not just small parties, but like urban conservatives, rural progressives, people like that.
0: What are the shortcomings of the first past the post system?
1: Well, I may have jumped the gun a little bit there, but yeah, I think really it doesn't reflect how people voted. And one MP or MLA, it's hard for them to really reflect the diversity of their riding. We're an increasingly diverse country, not just, in any one aspect, but especially politically. And the minority groups don't get represented. Now, a lot of MPs and MLAs will say, well, I represent everyone in my riding. But the reality is when it comes to their vote in the legislature, which is, what makes us a democracy, you can't vote for and against a budget. You can't vote for and against a particular piece of legislation. So it just fails to represent about half of voters.
0: Right. So, I mean, first past the post, the current system used here in almost everywhere in Canada, is not actually used very much in other democratic countries. The UK uses it, the US uses it, but not many others. So it's been a constant sort of discussion around this topic from groups like Fair Vote about the importance or the need for change. What makes the status quo so sticky?
1: Well, I think we have a saying, especially this time of year, that turkeys don't want to vote for Thanksgiving. I think that's a problem that there's winners and losers among politicians with proportional representation, not necessarily among voters. But certain politicians, if you come from an area that's very heavily electing representatives from one party, suddenly under proportional representation, your party goes from having a, like, for example, Liberals in Toronto having literally all the seats with half the vote, suddenly, you might be getting 55% of seats, 60% of seats. That presents a risk to you. So there's that issue. And the reality is that people have an interest in the system that elected them, unfortunately. So parties will look at proportional representation as great when they're in opposition, and then they kind of lose enthusiasm the longer they're in government, unfortunately. That's one problem. I think the other is that we're not taught about this in schools. Like the civics education doesn't cover the voting system. In fact, the way I was taught, and this was a while ago, actually teaches wrong information about the voting system. You have your model parliament in class, and everyone gets to be an MP. Well, that kind of is the logic of proportional representation, where not everyone gets to be an MP, but everyone, or most people, in New Zealand, say 95% of people get someone they voted for as an MP. And that's not true under first past the post. It's like 50%.
0: Right.
1: So we're not teaching this to people. So I think there's an awareness issue. I think people kind of feel the effects of it, though, that they don't feel very satisfied with the results necessarily. But there isn't a connection made between the voting system and the problems that people see, just because of that education. And fair enough, right? Like, people have only so much time. They're not going to go out of their way to read chapters and chapters about the minutiae of voting systems.
0: So you mentioned we've sort of touched on proportional representation, but what are the alternatives or alternatives that Fair Vote advocates for?
1: So we advocate specifically for proportional representation, and that could take a number of approaches. There's mixed member proportional, there's single transferable vote, there's list systems. There's a lot of technical terms I could go into for each one. I think the simplest one to explain would be a list system. So you might have four members in a riding instead of one. Maybe it's less in a rural area, maybe it's more in an urban area. And you get a quarter of the vote, you get one seat, whether you're a party or an independent. If you get half the vote, you get two seats, three quarters of the vote, three seats, and so on. And that's pretty simple to understand, I think. You also can have what's called an open list, where you actually vote for a candidate rather than a party. So the people that fill those seats are also directly accountable to voters. But there's a lot of ways you can do this. You can, it really, what we're focused on is the principle that people should get what they voted for.
0: So I mean, you've mentioned some of the benefits and advantages. Are there disadvantages?
1: I don't feel there are, at least if you use reasonable forms of proportional representation that keep the number of MPs elected at one time at a reasonable level, and that keep a direct connection between voters and representatives. You have that direct link that if you don't like someone, you can just not vote for them. I think there's very few drawbacks for people. There's a lot of evidence that there's better healthcare policy, better environmental policy, stronger economic growth, better trade policy. All these things are connected to proportional representation because the incentives are different for the politicians. But it's the politicians, those are the, and a few connected, you know, lobbyists that want to lobby just one party rather than maybe multiple parties in a coalition. They're the ones that have the most to lose. Unfortunately, they're in a position of influence to decide to keep the status quo as well.
0: Right. You know, in some countries working with a proportional representation system, there can be a sort of tendency for fringe parties to sometimes gain outsized influence in the system just because they're needed to form a coalition. Are there ways to protect against that?
1: Yeah, one is you have what's called a threshold, and so you might need a certain number of votes, like say 5% of the vote or 3% of the vote to gain seats. Others, just you keep the riding sizes or region sizes smaller. So like my example of a 4-seat riding, you need about a quarter, actually in practice, more like a sixth of the vote to be likely to take a seat. That's still a big chunk of the votes, and that limits the number of parties you get. Yeah. But I think the other thing that you can always do in any of these systems is the big parties can work together if there's a small party making outrageous demands or demands that aren't reflective of the majority. And we had an example of that at BC. The BC NDP wanted to proceed with liquefied natural gas development. Mm-hmm. And whether you think that's good or bad, the Greens didn't want to support that. And what they did is they made an agreement with the BC Liberals to get the legislation passed. So, you know, this concern about outsized influence of a small party, and frankly, the Greens weren't that small. They got, I think, 18% of the vote. That's pretty significant. Mm-hmm. But that's how the system, you know, whether you agree with that policy or not, from a democratic standpoint, that's how it should work, is that the major parties should be able to cooperate when they have common ground. And that's, you know, you see that in countries like Germany right now, for example. I think Denmark is doing that right now, too. Yeah.
0: So FairVote recently has done a study of attitudes in BC on voting reform and possible alternatives. What did you hear from that?
1: Well, it was actually, if this is the there was a committee of the legislature that asked people to submit their views on the voting system, whether they're for proportional representation or against. About a little under 1,000 responded. In some way, but about 850 addressed actually the voting system specifically. Right. And of those 850, about 800, 93% said they want proportional representation. Another 5% said they want the existing single member ridings with a ranked ballot, which we don't think really solves fundamental problems here. We've used that in the past and scrapped it. And then another 2% wanted to keep first past the post. So pretty overwhelming support there. And it's a fairly significant number of responses. So there is an appetite in certain quarters for reform.
0: So what kind of things were, because it was individuals and also organizations participating in this process, yeah?
1: Yeah, so of those 850, I think 46 were organizations, and I think 43 supported proportional representation specifically. And that's, you know, it could be not-for-profits like ourselves. Yeah. It could be charities. It could be unions, for example. Quite a few responded to this.
0: What were people in groups saying in terms of why they were supporting proportional representation?
1: Well, I think everyone has their own reasons, potentially. Like, you might see it for a pragmatic reason, like I want better environmental policy or I want better labor policy. But I think the one that most people find the most compelling is just fairness, right? That it shouldn't matter where you live to how effective your vote is, right? If you are in Northern BC and you support the NDP, it's very unlikely you will get your vote count towards electing someone. And just like if you're in Vancouver and you support the Conservatives, you're very unlikely to have your vote count towards electing a Conservative, right? Only one out of 12, even though Conservatives got a third of the vote in Vancouver. So that kind of fairness, I think, is the most compelling kind of emotionally engaging argument, but there's pragmatic reasons as well.
0: So BC has voted three times, I think, on around this issue in recent decades, with various different results, but never quite enough to actually meet to get the change. Although I think the very first one did in fact come up as a majority, just not the 60% threshold. Why do you think that is? Why do you think there seems to be a lot of support. There seems to be a lot of arguments before it, but what's happening when this issue comes up towards a vote?
1: I think one issue is referendums aren't a good way to decide minority rights. And this is about minority rights. You know, all these groups, urban conservatives, rural progressives, Greens, these are minority groups. Yeah. And you don't really have the opportunity to kind of bargain and advance these minority groups' interests in a way that's fair in a referendum. I think that education issue I talked about earlier plays into it. We've got polls both nationally and in a couple of places, not specifically BC, but the national one I think is reflective, that about 40% of people think that the current system is proportional. So it's hard to, you know, make an argument for proportional representation when people think it's the status quo, that's how this works. And again, you know, it's not anyone's, you know, fault for this, except that we're not teaching this, right? And people are not, you know, naturally drawn to go to like Wikipedia and read like 10 pages on voting systems. I think those are big issues for referendums. It's actually really a recent thing, this idea of a referendum on electoral reform. All other cases, like, because we've had a lot of electoral reform in Canada. We brought in the secret ballot in the 1870s. That was pretty important. Things like independent redistricting, the charter, which Section 3 of the Charter, universal suffrage, none of these things were done by referendum, with one exception, which is BC had a referendum on whether or not women should be allowed to vote. And that thankfully passed. But all other provinces just had a vote of the legislature. And a country that also had votes on referendums on whether or not women could vote is Switzerland. And that failed up to the 1950s and didn't pass until the 1970s. So you can see, you know, there's this gap of like 50 years between our trajectory and Switzerland on democratic progress. And I think most people would agree that was progress because they insisted on referendums here. I think there's also issues with the lack of accountability, too, that if, you know, politicians can say they support electoral reform, but not actually do anything to support a referendum, whereas a vote of the legislature, yes or no, is much more direct. If you want this policy, you know if your representative voted yes or no in a vote of the legislature. You don't necessarily know what they did in a referendum.
0: Where do you want to see this process or this issue going from here? What would you like to see happen now?
1: Well, what I'd like to see is proportional representation adopted. You know, they created this process, so they should, you know, if they're going to have this process, they should respect kind of the feedback they got. They chose it. But other things they could do, there's, you know, another new citizens assembly, I think, would be productive. The BC Liberals have actually promised that in the previous referendum and then reneged on the promise immediately once the results were known. And the other is the Conservative vice chair of the committee talked about having municipal electoral reform, you know, try some of these systems out potentially at a municipal level first and give at least municipalities the option to take these systems, I think that would be very productive too.
0: You're an SFU student, and you've been involved with Fair Vote, I think you said, for more than 10 years.
1: Mm-hmm.
0: Why is this so important to you?
1: You know, I that's a hard question. I think I was radicalized as a student in my first undergraduate degree that I thought in our student elections that I had a student union at one level that used proportional representation. Yeah. And then I had at another level that used first past the post, and you got much more adversarial politics in first past the post than you did in the proportional system, and less reflective of the students. So, you know, student elections have pretty low turnout. I don't know how reflective you're going to get in general. And it just, the more I dug into it, the more it made sense to me. Like, I think the arguments for proportional representation are really the same as the arguments for democracy itself, that the voters aren't going to be right 100% of the time, but they're more likely to be right than having, you know, like some kind of distortion of that. And you see in like BC, you know, the 1996 election where the BC Liberals got more votes than the NDP, but the NDP formed a majority government thanks to just the vagaries of where the election boundaries are. I was pretty young for that one, but I remember it distinctly, and that bothered me. And then the next election, NDP got almost wiped out and the Liberals got almost every seat. It really was formative that this is not working really for anyone.
0: Right.
1: And I'd add to that too. Like, I think one thing is I feel just as a voter and an activist, I make too many compromises when I go to the ballot box, and I would like to be better able to express what I want in a more honest and nuanced way.
0: Right. Thanks so much for speaking to me today. Ryan Campbell is a representative for Fair Vote Canada and an SFU student. Thanks so much for talking to me today, Ryan.
1: Thanks for having me.
2: 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On the evening of Tuesday, May 5th, in Prince George, Claidley-Tanay, and as it turns out, in a large range around our latitude across Western Canada, many people witnessed a bizarre phenomena in the sky, somehow blurry, somehow bright, somehow moving. Was it a space ghost? A UFO? A UAV? A smudge on your glasses? Your imagination? Or something else entirely? Fortunately, here in Prince George, Claidley-Tanay, there is someone qualified who can bring clarity to such blurry objects in the sky, and that is Malhar Kendekar, president of the Prince George Astronomical Society, a nonprofit organization that runs an observatory near West Lake. Mr. Kendekar wasn't at the observatory at the time, but he too witnessed this phenomenon and joined us over the line for this not-so-exclusive tell-all tale of a not-so-close encounter of the first kind.
3: Hello, Malhar speaking.
2: Hi, Malhar. It's Ian at CIFA Radio. How are you?
3: So there were lots and lots of reports about people seeing this weird thing in the sky on May 5th in between 10 to 10:30 local time, Pacific time. it was weird because, you know, it appeared kind of a fuzzy, you know, blob or a orb, if you will, traveling across the sky. Well, not, I mean, it was kind of low, about, you know, 10 or even 7 degrees above the horizon. It was coming from southwest and going to south until it kind of disappeared.
2: Understood.
3: I was just coming home from walk, and I was just sitting in our living room, and I saw this weird, fuzzy, whitish kind of a glow in the lower horizon. And it was still, I mean, it was during astronomical twilight, which was at about 10:20-ish or so. And at 10:28, that's when I noticed.
2: I've got to ask you, in that moment when you noticed this blobbish thing floating through the sky, as someone who looks at the sky quite often as an astronomer yourself, did you think to yourself, oh my goodness, this is not something of this earth?
3: Good question. You know, I mean, I've seen the exact same thing in 2025, August 13th.
2: Okay.
3: And so it was actually visible, same thing from Prince
2: George. To you, this was familiar.
3: This is not the first time which was visible. Yeah. You know, I mean, when I saw this object, you know, I kind of knew that what it actually was. My wife, she didn't know what it was, and she was asking, oh, what is that? It looks weird. Is it a UFO? because it did, you know, look weird, and because we're not used to seeing weird kind of a, you know, whitish blob traveling in our night sky. So this was kind of a weird thing for a lot of people.
2: Certainly out of the ordinary.
3: Kind of a weird, like not just in Prince George, but all across, you know, British Columbia, some parts of Alberta, apparently some parts of Saskatchewan too, which I had no idea about. So I was talking to someone and they just told me that they saw it in Saskatchewan. But from Prince George, when I saw that, I immediately, you know, said to my wife that, oh yes, it's a SpaceX rocket, most likely carrying Starlink satellites. Then I started doing the research and the launch and whatnot of

0: just astronomical twilight is kind of the last light just before we get the dark times. And the reason we kind of saw that blob, or it's also called kind of a jellyfish effect, it was ideal. You could say it was ideal conditions for us to actually see that, you know, glowing blob or an orb or a jellyfish kind of a structure. It actually came from the rocket's exhaust plumes, and they were actually illuminated by the sunlight high above the Earth's atmosphere, even though, you know, it already was kind of dark here on the ground in Prince George. But as the rocket travels higher and higher, then you can actually see the sunlight as well. So meaning almost all the rockets, of course, travel at an extremely high altitude where the atmosphere is extremely thin. So the exhaust, all the gases actually expand outwards, you know, dramatically. And that kind of create a large translucent cloud around the rocket. And that's what that kind of a orb or kind of a weird form or a shape you can actually see. And since the Falcon 9 that a lot of people actually saw, so it was still pretty high, you know, in the altitude to be actually directly illuminated by the sunlight just after the sunset, because the plumes of the exhaust gases were actually glowing brightly against our Prince George dark skies.
1: Interesting.
0: Yeah.
1: So this event is actually not so rare with the increasing amount of rockets being launched into the atmosphere with satellites and payloads and so on. What's unique is the light conditions or timing of this, where we could actually see that exhaust plume.
0: Yeah, that's absolutely right. Exactly. And, you know, because rocket launches are happening more and more often, I mean, it's cool, really, really, you know, neat to actually look at these rocket launches. But what it's more important at the same time is it's actually impacting astronomy. It's also impacting our night sky. You know, it's because the amount of satellites we have in our low Earth orbit and geosynchronous orbit, it is absolutely mind-boggling. And there are more and more satellites being launched almost every single day. So for professional astronomers like us, it's getting more and more challenging to do science, to do sky surveys. And not just for professional astronomers, but it also affecting stargazers and people who want to do astrophotography, people want to just take a look at the night sky, be out in a dark location. But a lot of times what they're seeing is there are satellites going all across the sky every single second. So it's an incredible sight for public to actually see, even the rocket launches and whatnot. But it also kind of reflects a changing night sky that astronomers now have to work around all these satellites all the time.
1: I'm thinking of someone trying to research activity on a lake. Maybe they have an aerial view of the lake and they're counting birds, or maybe they're able to peer below the sheen of the surface and see the plant life and the fish. But that lake slowly over time gets more and more and more popular for people putting boats on and boating around.
0: Yep.
1: And eventually it's full of boats to the extent that the birds are scared off and you can't see the bottom of the lake because there's a boat in the way from letting you see it. But the way that people tend to populate an area with certain access to technology tends to change things and change the way we do things. Do you see a future where this type of thing calms down and gets more manageable for the type of work that you do? Or what do things look like in that regard?
0: You know, you gave a really good example about the lake and boats and how it's affecting the fish and all of that, because that's exactly what's happening to our night sky. You know, we talk about, you know, greener Earth. You know, I mean, most people do their part in recycling and all of that for a planet to keep our Earth relatively healthy. But what about the night sky? Once the satellite goes up there, if the satellite, for example, or a space telescope is decommissioned, no one is bringing those satellites or telescopes back down on our planet. They're just staying there and they're orbiting our planet constantly. And it's actually, there is a name for it. It's actually called a Kessler syndrome. So what Kessler syndrome actually says is what will actually happen at one point, humans will put out so many satellites into our low Earth orbit.

0: orbit and geosynchronous orbit that it will be actually impossible for humanity to actually do space exploration. And exactly where we're heading towards, which is a sad reality, but you can't stop technology, of course, and the solutions to bring all the satellites and all the, we call it as a space debris, you know, bring that down on the planet. It's really challenging. Either it's too expensive or ideas are unrealistic. So there is really no solution yet, but I hope, you know, some space agencies and someone will kind of find some solution and clear the low Earth orbit and the geosynchronous orbit. But yeah, I mean, it's kind of a small reminder for humanity how active the space flight has become over the years, over the century, you know, but also a sign that the night sky is no longer a quiet or untouched place as it was before at one point.
1: That's definitely food for thought. The night sky or space itself has a humbling effect on many people. It reminds us of how small we really are in the bigger picture of things. And
0: absolutely.
1: This effect you refer to, the Kessler effect, mm-hmm. where there becomes so much space junk, I guess, that we're actually then unable to do anything mm-hmm. off planet because we've kind of painted ourselves into a corner. It sounds like a very big problem. But
0: that's right.
1: Are you aware of any activities or actions that people are doing or trying to do to address that, and anything that people local to Prince George can participate in a way to get involved in that activity?
0: We haven't done anything yet, but we keep advocating, my team and I, to space agencies and to other organizations, as we constantly advocate about coloring the satellites in dark colors so they won't reflect as much light. But it's usually, you know, when it comes down to Starlink satellite, because there are so many of them, not really just the Starlink, but there are other satellites that affect a lot of our scientific research, and constantly, so we keep track of all these space debris in our database, and then we keep reporting to different space agencies. But there is very little we can do, even as a research group. What we can do is advocate and provide them with data of how much space debris we have in our low Earth orbit and geosynchronous orbit.
1: So there is methods of advocacy, but as yet, we've yet to see a change in that direction.
0: Yeah. Unfortunately.
1: Yeah. Yeah, maybe not the best note to end on, but...
0: No. No, but, you know, even talking about this is also important, right? So people are actually aware that how polluted our night sky actually has become over the years. And the more satellites we launch, the more debris there will be in our low Earth orbit. But again, at the same time, when people go out in the middle of nowhere or even just out of city limits and look at the night sky, it's still fascinating and it's still extremely active, and it always will be active. And there are lots and lots of things which are happening in the universe constantly, and a lot of undiscovered things that we don't even know that exist. And we may never know answers to some of the astrophysical phenomena.
1: Thank you for that.
0: Yeah.
1: Speaking to CFIR Radio 88.7 FM, the FIR is president of the Prince George Astronomical Society, Malhar Kendarkar, explaining the nighttime phenomena witnessed on May 5th, 2026, across our relative latitude from here to as far of parts as Saskatchewan, and right here in Prince George, Clayley Tinay, the jellyfish effect, which looked kind of like a space ghost.
0: Yeah, it did. It definitely did.
1: Thank you so much for your time explaining that phenomena and the further phenomena of how we as human beings are affecting the nighttime sky.
0: Thank you for having me.
1: Much appreciated. 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
2: This is Bird Note. With today's mobile apps and sound libraries, it's never been easier to listen to birds on demand. But that wasn't always the case. Back in the 1920s, Cornell ornithology professor Arthur Allen wanted to help his students learn bird calls in the classroom. But back then, bird recordings were practically non-existent. Fortunately, this was the era of the first talking films, and a prominent production company enlisted Arthur's help to jazz up their movies with bird recordings. Arthur and the production team hauled their clunky gear to the woods near Cayuga Lake, but the noisy equipment kept scaring away the birds. Eventually, it occurred to Arthur to put just the microphone near a perch popular with song sparrows and leave the rest of the gear out of view. In the dawn hours of May 18, 1929, a little brown bird made history. That day, Arthur and his team recorded a song sparrow, house wren, and rose-breasted grosbeak. With today's high-tech recording tools, bioacoustics researchers can eavesdrop on whales underwater, bats in the air, and more than 11,000 bird species found around the world. And it all started with a song sparrow. For Bird Note, I'm Mark Bramhill.
3: Joining me now for Gardening with Embark is Pablo Vimes, our gardens expert from Embark Sustainability. Welcome to the show.
4: Thank you. Nice to be here.
3: What is it, week? So deep into the year.
4: Yeah, we are week 21.
3: Wow.
4: The long weekend is coming.
3: Yeah.
4: And that is where the officially in Vancouver we started long the gardening season.
3: Yeah.
4: So we've been recording every week since we started the year. Yeah, it's week 21. And yeah, we are now focusing on week 26, 27,
3: yeah,
4: when we will start our nursery for the fall.
3: Mm-hmm.
4: Summer hasn't started yet,
3: but we're already really thinking of the fall.
4: So with this long weekend, many of our gardeners, local gardeners, will be visiting the garden centers and getting their summer crops, mm-hmm, mainly tomatoes, peppers, aubergines or eggplants. So now we are in the middle of late spring, so we are sure that the temperature is going to be warm enough at night. We are not expecting any snow unless there is extremely climate change.
3: Yeah.
4: But yeah, so now we are very safe to have all our crops outside. We also been harvesting all our spring crops.
3: Mm-hmm.
4: So if we started our lettuces early in the season, planting in April, by now they are ready to harvest.
3: Yeah.
4: So that's what happened in our garden here in the Student Union. We've been planting with a spring gardening cohort, and now we are just harvesting. So it's awesome to have at the end of this season, what nice produce to taste.
3: And it doesn't take that all that long. You know, I mean, it seems like just the other day putting seedlings in the ground, and here we are, food on the table.
4: Food on the table. It is because I think the good weather that we had at the beginning of the month, so that really encourages the plants to develop. So some of the pak choys are in flower, so we realize we need to harvest those.
3: Yep.
4: The romaine lettuces, they are lovely growing, and as well we will be harvesting soon and sharing with the SFU community. As we harvest, there is little things that they are not edible. So we have some yellow leaves, some stems. In the past, we've been talking about composting,
3: mm-hmm,
4: in a regular way, just piling up and leaving there to decompose, adding brown materials. But there is another way to compost. This is vermicompost,
3: mm-hmm,
4: using earthworms, the regular red wigglers that we know. And this have a different way to manage. So we just can have our greens, we chop,
3: yep,
4: we add a bit of browns, and we add the red wigglers in there. And the red wigglers do all the work in transforming the greens into nice crumbly soil or crumbly earworm poop, as we say. And but when we use earworms, we have to be careful what we add to our compost.
3: Right, because of course, it's food for them.
4: It's food for them, so they don't like onions. That's one of the things that they don't like, onions. So they are very sensitive to onions. Like they don't like it. Then we can add is eggshells. Yes, we can add eggshells. Yep. We can add a bit of lime as well for them to help. And we try, if you are doing at home, do not add anything that is dairy, like cheese, milk, or anything. Our salad that has a dressing, because earworms are very sensitive to vinegar.
3: Right.
4: So they are very sensitive. So that's something that we use vinegar, cotton bud with vinegar, to show people how sensitive the earworms. If you put a cotton bud with vinegar in front of the earworm go towards that and they backstack like it's not this.
3: Yeah.
4: So they don't like it. So, yeah. So if we are doing our lovely composting using earworms, make sure that you don't add onions, you don't want lemon peels or orange peels is another thing that they
3: anything
4: don't like.
3: Is too acidic or,
4: too acidic,
3: or sharp.
4: Yes. Yes, and no dairy and no anything with dressing with vinegar. And having a compost, a vermicompost, is awesome because they just you can adding, and every time you add your material, you just make sure that you chop. So it's nice to say, I'm making a salad for the earworms,
3: right.
4: Because you're chopping all the materials, and they, and the more area there is, they're just enjoying it. And every time you keep adding, and a few weeks, you will be harvesting all that precious compost.
3: Yeah. Now, I had a friend many years ago, because, of course, usually when you think about composting, you know, you have a big sort of bin and lots of material, and you, like you say, you throw, you know, your plant waste in there, and then you maybe throw some dirt and some other stuff to sort of get it all going. But it's a pretty big operation, so to speak. And I had a friend who was really into gardening, but she lived in an apartment, and so she did this composting with the worms, because it was actually something that you can do on your patio.
4: Yes.
3: And I guess perhaps because you're being, it's smaller in scale, but also you're being much more careful about what you put in there. It's sort of cleaner, so to speak.
4: Yes.
3: I mean, compost is in fact clean, but not necessarily your apartment patio clean.
4: Yeah, so there is a DIY system. Like you can have two Rubbermaid tubs, one inside the other, and one collects all the liquids that drain from the composting process that we tend to call compost steam, that as well can be diluted and added to the plants as a nutrient.
3: Oh.
4: So it's nutrients that are just liquid, and everything is contained. It has to be under a roof. It cannot be open in the open. This DIY composter, because we had in the garden, and was everything working lovely until we had a rainstorm and everything flooded. And then I had to rescue the earworms because the whole compost bin was flooded. So the earworms were on top of the compost.
3: Yeah.
4: So that's the only thing that we realized, it has to be undercover. If there is no undercover, we put a tarp, but our garden was too open. Any tarp that we put just blew away. That is the real. So, yeah, it's easy to build these DIYs. Make sure that one composter has lots of drain holes, so all the water drains, and you have other containers to collect all that drainage that can be used for your plants.
3: So, when you're doing this, does it have sort of a kind of cycle of it where you start it, you put stuff in it, and then at some point it's ready to be put into your. Or is it something that's sort of a continuous process?
4: It's a continuous process. The thing is that you have a layer of compost and with earworms. As the earworms eat your fresh material, you have to keep adding. And they keep moving up. And they reach a point that you have filled your compost, your bin, and then you have to put another bin on top with fresh material so the earworms can move into that.
3: Right.
4: So it's all a system that you stack until you can. The earworms all have moved to the new fresh material, and you have the old the old being with the casts, with the earworm casts for collection. Yeah, so it's interesting. It just keeps you daily, frequently checking your compost, and it's a way to process, do composting in a small space, like in a flat, but as well in the garden, as long as there is a bit of cover.
3: Right, excellent. Yeah. Very interesting to see all the different alternatives that exist.
4: Yeah, besides the regular compost that we can get in the garden centers, or even the City of Burnaby offers a regular compost that you can go and get it at a lower price, but you also can get your earworms. Here in Burnaby, we have the Red Wigglers Burnaby, so it's worth checking their website where you can buy your earworms. Right. So, because they are not everywhere. Red wigglers, they have a specific diet. They like fresh food.
3: Right.
4: You cannot just dig it up from the ground. And if you see an earworm coming out after a rain from the ground, that won't have the same diet. Cannot pick it up and put in your composter because that doesn't have the diet. So that most likely will die. The same like our red wigglers putting in the garden bed, they will die because they are not used to that environment. So
3: once you get it started, is something just keep going ongoing year round as long as it doesn't get too cold.
4: Yes,
3: I guess.
4: When they get cold, they get a bit lethargic. They don't move much, but they still need to eat.
3: Yeah.
4: So the thing is, on winter when there is nothing growing in the garden, we still need to feed them.
3: Yeah,
4: and that's when we have lots of leaves from we collected during the fall, the dead leaves. We keep adding those to our earworms. And now and then, when there is something green coming from the garden, we keep adding.
3: Some of your vegetable kitchen scraps, as they're not having dressing or other sort of things on them. But, you know, like when you make a salad, often you peel the outside leaves and all that stuff
4: all that
3: can
4: stuff
3: go in
4: that
3: there.
4: Goes there. So in the garden itself, is a challenge over the winter because there is nothing to feed them.
3: Yeah.
4: So we already sometimes have to think, pile as much as they so they can survive.
3: Yeah.
4: The beautiful is when you go in the spring and you open your composter, there is tiny little earworms, white earworms. They are the baby ones. White. They have to be white. Very, very small. And they love to nest on the stems of broccoli and cauliflower.
3: Yeah.
4: Somehow those stems get very spongy, and the earworms lay their eggs in there, and they're nice environment for the babies.
3: Excellent. So interesting. Thanks so much, Pablo.
4: Yeah, it's a pleasure to share.
3: Pablo Vimas of Embark Sustainability, our weekly gardens expert. 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
4: Embark is a non-profit organization that we work on food justice and climate equity. Part of the food justice is our programs, gardening, learning cohorts, the learning gardens, and the food rescue that we are going to start next week. So everybody, if you are close by the Sawe Well Hall, come around afternoon after 12 o'clock and visit our table. We will have produce ready for you to share. And as well, you can visit our website at embarksustainability.org or our social media at embarksustainability.
3: Great. Thanks so much. We'll talk to you next week.
4: Yeah, have an awesome long weekend and enjoy it. Bye.
3: Enjoy.

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2: So, Peter R.H., you are...
3: I went to...
2: You went on an adventure this week.
3: Well, it was, wasn't that adventurous. It was at SFU downtown.
2: Yep.
3: They have sporadic meetings. This was about the Persian Gulf.
2: Mm-hmm. Like the current situation going on?
3: It was also... the person wrote a book, and I forget the person's name in the book, but it was from that perspective. Being I think he... if he wasn't born in the area, he was certainly of that background as such. What sort of at issue now is the Gulf of Hormuz.
2: Hormuz?
3: Hormuz, yes. Okay, Gulf of Hormuz. Now, I saw some other posting. They said a lot of people are saying, well, they're breaking international law. They're not allowing people in. But the Persian Gulf and the Gulf of Hormuz is not really international waters. In fact, there's also a organization that of people around the Persian Gulf. It's called the Gulf Cooperation Council.
2: So was this the speaker series, the Persian Gulf is a waterway and a region? Is that the one you were at?
3: Yeah, that's what I went to. It was also one of the things they were bringing up is like geopolitics. Mm-hmm. And that's more of people trying to control certain regions. It's like... There is, I mean, geography, but geopolitics, the speaker said, that's mainly where people want to control things in their own way. And that's sort of what has been happening there, obviously. And there was something I didn't know about called the Carter Doctrine. And it started in January 23rd, 1980. The U.S. would use military force if necessary to defend its national interests in the Persian Gulf.
2: Thinking about the dates, so that would have been Jimmy Carter's last year in office.
3: Yes, the beginning of the last year.
2: Yeah.
3: And I think that was before the hostage crisis, too, or wasn't it?
2: Mm.
3: No, 1979 was
2: it the... It started, I don't think it...
3: Yeah.
2: It would have been during the hostage crisis.
3: Yeah, so he...
2: Because it wasn't resolved till...
3: That's right.
2: Practically the election time in 1980.
3: But anyway, so that region, they want to control it. The United States wants to control everything. They want to control the world under Donald Trump.
2: And, of course, part of its geopolitical importance is, of course, it's where so much of the oil from the Middle East comes from. And that, in the current crisis, why the closing of the Straits of Hormuz is such a big deal, because 20% of the world's oil flows out of the Persian Gulf through the Strait of Hormuz.
3: Well, the other thing, I was looking at something else on the internet about the Gulf of Hormuz, and there's a lot of accusations about Iran, like they're breaking international law and so on. And from the point of view of this posting, they were saying, well, it's really Israel and the United States are breaking a lot of international law. Yeah. They're not made to account for it. And also, the fees they're asking is helping Iran, according to this posting, dealing with all the sanctions and so on that they're having to deal with. I mean, not that it's such a great regime, but it's like Trump did. It was insane what he did. It was just, I guess he thought he was successful with Venezuela, the way he handled himself. He thought he could handle it again, and he was wrong.
2: Very much so. And the war goes on. You know, it's interesting because I saw a comment about the agreement that they had in place, which was put in place by Obama and continued through most of the first Trump administration, to put in a inspection regime on the Iranian nuclear program that, from what I've read, was one of the most intrusive and exacting inspection regimes ever put in place. And that, you know, it was nearly impossible for the Iranians to do anything secretive because, you know, international inspectors, not necessarily Americans, but international from the International Atomic Energy Agency, had such access. So in the problem was kind of contained. And then Trump, in his hubris, and probably just more than anything upset that this was something Obama put in place and therefore had to be ditched. And, of course, in his own sort of exaggerated opinion of himself, felt he could do better.
3: That was the first term he rolled back on that.
2: Yeah.
3: Just for the sake of saying it was Obama. Because, yeah, as you're saying, it seems that it was an okay agreement.
2: Mm-hmm.
3: And there was control over that.
2: And now, of course, he started this war, which he can't figure how to finish, because he can't figure out how to come out seeming to have actually accomplished something with the Iranians. And the Iranians, they just have to endure as they have and not... There doesn't seem to be a way for the Americans to compel the Iranians, as it turns out, to do what they want them to do. And they thought they could just toss some bombs around and get them to comply. And it turns out the world isn't that simple.
3: The other thing, I don't like how he wants us, Canada, involved in it. He wants European countries, who he continually insults. And then he says, oh, I want you involved. And if you're not involved, why aren't you involved? Well, because you don't treat us nice to begin.
2: And it was a bad idea.
3: It was a bad idea. Other thing, the error he made was that just because you killed the supreme leader, he's really the honorary leader. I guess what it is is that's to present that they go by the Islamic faith.
2: Mm-hmm.
3: And the rest of the countries run by a certain civil service or a...
2: They have a public civil service bureaucracy that seems to function well and properly. They even have elections and stuff. It's just, the ruling religious order and the Iranian Revolutionary Guard Corps hold the real power in the country. But a lot of the daily running of stuff is through elected officials. But, you mentioned about how, he thought he could just take out the supreme leader and that would... cause, based on the success of Venezuela. But even in Venezuela, they took out Maduro, removed him from the country, and the next people in line within the existing regime just stepped up one level. It's essentially the same regime with a new leader. They're a little more compliant than they were before.
3: Well, he's always doing something.
2: They didn't get and it was not entirely reasonable to think that Iran would work the same way.
3: No, one thing I learned at the meeting was that there's something called the Gulf Cooperation Council.
2: Yep.
3: And that has... I don't think Iran's part of that. The countries that are part of that are, oh my goodness. The membership is Kuwait, Oman, Qatar, Saudi Arabia, United Arab Emirates. There's one that starts with a B here.
2: Bahrain?
3: But interesting, Iran's not part of it. But this organization, they attempted to have a common currency that sort of fell through. But so there's a lot of... people trying to have the region have some coherence with the region, but it's very... One time I had some plumbing trouble where I was living, and it was like...
2: Where are you going with this story?
3: No, it's just that I thought I had it fixed because I thought, oh, we just do this thing, and it worked for a while, but then that wasn't the major problem with it. Then I found out the idea of... plumbing is water pressure to get it fight gravity. But the thing is, that's sort of what Trump did. He sort of had a superficial... He said he could superficially do it. That was the same thing with the plumbing problem.
2: And he unfortunately found out, as we all are, because we're all feeling the effects of
3: more,
2: this war, that
3: higher,
2: the problem is much more complicated than he thought it was.
3: Higher oil, petroleum prices are... Yep. Then the thing that I keep bringing up, this was 2.5 years ago. I did something on the democratically elected prime minister of Iran,
2: mm-hmm.
3: and the United States and other countries were part of oisting him out in favor of the Shah. And the Shah was there for about 20 years or 25 years, and we've gotten the mess we've had now. I mean, one of the tragedies I really feel is that prime minister, he was sort of a moderate.
2: Mm-hmm.
3: We really would have more of a, not quite a secularization in Iran, but we would have had a more moderate outlook of the people there, not an mm-hmm. extremist.
2: It's quite possible, because he got knocked off. The Shah came in. The Shah pushed a lot of sort of secularization and westernization policies, which is part of what made more traditional Islamists unhappy, which to a certain extent powered the Islamic Revolution, because it becomes a reaction of people being, and who knows what would have happened with a more moderate path.
3: Well, actually, he wasn't killed, that prime minister. He was placed in solitary confinement for 2 years, and he lived a bit on afterwards, mm-hmm. which is sort of tragic, because... Yep. He was doing his best. It was actually interesting that the Labour government in England, before Winston Churchill came back,
2: yeah.
3: was basically owned part of what became BP. It had some other name, British Petroleum. Yeah. The government owned about 50%, and they were taxing the other thing of it. So they were getting that funds for, you could say, for trying to do a welfare state in England. And then once Churchill got in, once Eisenhower got in, they just crucified the poor man because they just wanted to have the region so controlled. And, of course, it backfired at the end because there's so much trouble in that region. Partly, well, it's also kind of what they imagine Iran. Like you're saying, they had a good deal. They were keeping tabs on them. There was no way they were going to have the atomic weaponry.
2: Yeah.
3: I don't even think they really want one. They sort of just people want it for the threat of it. They don't really want it in a sense.
2: Well, of course, one reason they want it is because they're constantly being threatened, and perhaps they hope that having one will give them a sort of trump card, so to speak, to keep everyone else from bugging them. You know, it's one of those action reactions. I mean, you know, someone does something, someone reacts, and then people react to the reaction with a new action, and you escalate problems.
3: Yeah, I mean, I don't really go for their extremism. I'm not going to agree with that. But Dubai is that if you're a citizen there, I think Saudi Arabia is the same thing. You get the money. The people that do the real work get farmed in. There was one example I saw where this guy came from Italy to do some hotel work.
2: And they
3: kept his passport. And they kind of blackmailed him when he wanted to leave. They said, well, you're going to get somebody else.
2: Yeah.
3: And so the other guy gets in trouble if he doesn't come back. So they blackmail him. Yeah. They got really bad situations with how the labor is done.
2: For the most part, none of those countries are really great. So how do you want to wrap this up?
3: Oh, just in the middle of nowhere, like everything else is. So it's wrapped up now.
2: All right. Thanks. That's our show. We'll see you next week.
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fellow people of planet Earth, under the dominion of the Queen of England and other places, that was to kick off our Victoria Day special, Gentle Giant with the Queen, great 70s progressive rock band from England. And yes, today, in Canada and Scotland only, is Victoria Day, a day where we celebrate the birth of a woman who has long been deceased. Were she born, were she still alive, she would be 199 years old this week, May 24th, 2018. So it always falls on a Monday, and I always play that song, because one of the few holidays that falls on this program every single year. Yes, happy Victoria Day to all the British and non-British and anybody who appreciates the idea of a queen. So yes, I am Nick Legacy, and by the way, this right here is Wandering Rhythms, a program that travels the world celebrating some of the positive things that humans are doing these days. And there are positive things. Lots of them. Oh, yes. Lots to share on this show. The first hour, as always, is a travel across the world featuring a lot of brand new music, whereas the second hour is quite a different experience. It is a trip to a different place every week, and this week, the second hour will be a trip to Tamil Nadu in South India, one of the very influential states, beautiful Carnatic traditional music, a lot of new music, a lot of music from the Tamil film industry called Kollywood, and much, much, much more. So, yes, I look forward to sharing that with you in 1 hour from now, music from southern India. But yes, first, as we jump around, we will stop next in New York City with one of the premier psychedelic salsa bands of the 21st century. So, I say premier very confidently, because there are not many groups playing this kind of music. Psychedelic salsa basically means you got the rhythm of salsa, you got a lot of cowbell, and you also have psychedelic guitar effects and keyboard effects. And this band is called La Mecánica Popular. They are Latin fellows and ladies. I think mostly men in this group, actually. Based in Brooklyn, and on a label called Names You Can Trust, which are putting out amazing Latin American music. So this is their second full length, La Mecánica Popular, and depending on your familiarity with salsa music, this might be very freaky, or it might just sound like traditional salsa music. It still has that beat throughout. And yes, the new album's called Rosa Cruz, and we will hear a song, the first one on the album, aptly titled Bienvenida. This is La Mecánica Popular on Wandering Rhythms. By the way, we are broadcasting from Burnaby Mountain, Simon Fraser University campus, a very quiet place today on a holiday. And here we go.

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This is the unceded territory of Coast Salish peoples, the Musqueam, Tsleil-Waututh, Solo, and Squamish nations, all occupying this land. Yes, we are lucky to be here. And we just heard from a group from France, from Western France, a city called Nantes, and the group there, Orchestre Chaton, the Orchestra of Little Kitties, probably made by humans, just using the kitten as their spirit animal, perhaps. And that was not really French style of music, although it did have the accordion, and that always grounds you in la musique française, but that was doing a Brazilian style, it seems, electric and psychedelic, though. And this is on a very cool compilation I just discovered. Came out this March, and it's called Maolaorama, Volume 2, Exotic Potpourri. So this is groups from across France. They're all doing music that is united only by the idea of doing foreign music. So especially music from Africa and Latin America. Even a Mongolian song in there. But these are all bands that are taking music that is not their own and adding the French touch to it. So very cool. French musicians always ahead of the game, at least ahead of, you know, Canada and the U.S. and other European countries. Well, you know, okay, I won't go that far. Germany's pretty hip. Scandinavia's pretty hip. But French just seem to listen more to what's happening in Africa and Latin America, especially Africa, given the French connections. But yes, that group, Orchestre Chaton, the song was Não Me Toques, written in Portuguese. Yes, and before that we heard from something else, also Afro-Brazilian, a compilation that came out in February. It's called Levanta Poeira, Afro-Brazilian Music and Rhythms from 76 to 2016. So over the course of 40 years, music from Brazil compiled by an artist named Tahira and on a label based in Munich, Germany called Jazz and Milk. So very cool reissue. That one with a serious Congolese flavor, although it was from Brazil. Yeah. The group, by the way, Afro Electro, and the song Sika Blawa. Very nice. And before that, we started off this show with La Mecanica Popular, a psychedelic salsa band from New York City, and we heard their brand new song from their brand new album. It is called Bienvenidas. Welcome. First song on their new album, which is Rosa Cruz. Very nice. Very nice instrumental salsa music. And yeah, nice to see new stuff happening in salsa, because that's a genre that's very much tradition. Tradition. Like, it's hard to tell one salsa band from the next. At least that's the way I hear salsa music. But yeah, always got very, very similar rhythm to it. So, there's a small country in West Africa called Benin, and they were colonized by the French, so they speak French, and they also speak their own languages. This is the homeland of Vodou culture, and they have a very complex religion, Vodou. It's not as scary as you might think with movies and stuff, but it traveled to Cuba, to the Caribbean, but it originates in West Africa. So, this is a country that is so small, and just to the west of Nigeria, largely not in the international music scene, because Nigeria just is such a force. But recently, some people have gone through efforts of digging up this old music from the 60s and 70s, and some amazing music from Benin, funk music in particular. They were very into James Brown, the American funk scene, but they did it with their own rhythms, and voodoo is also a style of music, or at least there's many rhythms that incorporate the voodoo religion into musical trances and such. So there's many, many rhythms that these bands, they take, you know, westernized funk music and mix it with their own styles, and with electric guitars as well, and drum kits, and keyboards. So there's a whole scene, the most popular band being the Orchestra Polyrhythmo de Cotonou, and they're on this new compilation as well. But there are many other groups that are now finally also getting a little bit of exposure. And this is the first compilation to bring this music to light. Was called African Scream Contest, and that came out about 10 years ago on Analog Africa, a record label based in Germany.
And now, number two, the second compilation, has just come out about a month ago. And it's chronicling the pop psych music scene in Benin from 1963 to 1980. And so, yes, we're going to hear from one of the bands on the compilation. Here is Elias Akadiri and Sunny Black

groups of people over the last thousands of years. So the Tamil language, pretty much the same as it has been for thousands of years, I think. Yes. So we heard from A.R. Rahman, the song Rasika, Rasika, Rasa, Rasika. And he's done many, many soundtracks, much like Ilaraja, just countless soundtracks of the Tamil film industry, which is called Kollywood, not Bollywood. So lesser known than Bollywood, but still a huge, huge industry in South India. And that was an action film, by the way. The video, often they play, we'll just play the whole scene from the movie, and crazy, crazy action going on. Yeah, before that, we heard from, what was it? Oh yeah, we heard from a rock band. They call themselves the first rock band in Tamil. I can't say otherwise, so for now we will call them that. And they are called Urka. They're from Chennai, or Madras, in other words. They changed the name of the biggest city there in Tamil Nadu to Chennai recently. I guess it's easier for non-Indians than Madras. But, by the way, A.R. Rahman, also from Madras, the big city. And so Urka, that rock band, with the song Parasai from their self-titled debut LP 2016 that came out. And before that, we started off that set of music with a Carnatic classical musician, Madurai Mani Iyer, and his song Sarasa Sama Dana. So some folk music there from South India. And we're going to keep moving with something very, very fun. A fellow who is considered one of the first YouTube celebrities in India, and he is from Madurai, second biggest city in Tamil Nadu. He was born in 1977, and he is hip to the times. He's made all sorts of YouTube videos, some of them very quirky, but not necessarily trying to be. One of them is very, very genuinely trying to teach Westerners how to use the toilet in India. And he also does a separate one about how to use the toilet in East Africa. First he's like, okay, here you squat, you stand over this hole, and then he teaches you how to use the water, because you don't have toilet paper in much of the world. And he claims it's much, much cleaner to use your hand and the water. But you got to use the water, not just your hand. That's not right. Anyways, that's a side note. He's in all sorts of videos. Another one is how to eat poutine properly. Yes, he also has traveled to Canada. And he's a world citizen. Wilbur Sargu Naraj is his name. It's very quirky. And he's made some albums as well. Wow, he made a movie called Simple Superstar, which was released at the Calgary International Film Festival, first screened there. Anyways, we're going to hear a very Canadian song from him next. This is from his debut album, came out in 2010. And I imagine this is after he traveled to Canada and was very surprised by the different traditions and the sports in Canada. And he wrote a song called Hockey in Canada. So I just thought I had to play this because Canadians out there would get a kick out of this. Next I'll play another song of his about the Indian national sport of cricket. So this is a sports-themed set coming up. And so Hockey in Canada. Well, just when you think you know what hockey's about, here comes Wilbur Sargu Naraj to tell you his take on our famous sport. And Hockey in Canada, we're going to have to go at least one more year without winning the Stanley Cup. The Winnipeg Jets have now bowed out of the Stanley Cup playoffs. And, yep. Long drought continues for Canadian hockey fans. But here, this will soften the blow a little. Wilbur Sargu Naraj, Hockey in Canada. This is amazing.

beauty.

we're wandering rhythms here in Tamil Nadu, India. That's the southeastern corner of the country, just across the strait from Sri Lanka. And we just heard from a hip-hop band. They are called Hip Hop Tamiza. And they are by far the most easily accessible hip-hop group in Tamil Nadu. By that, I mean they're the only one that I could really find that's putting out a lot of music. And that came out in 2013, a song called Club Le Mabule. And, yeah, real West Coast American flavor, like 90s, Notorious B.I.G., Tupac, etc. Wait, are they both from the West Coast? Doesn't matter. Yep, very West Coast, funky, Tamil language, by the way. But it seems that the real heavy hitters, or at least a lot of them, in Tamil hip-hop are in Malaysia. So I cannot remember the reason, but there are a lot of Tamil speakers in Malaysia as well, and they have a big hip-hop scene there. So, yes, you have to dig to find it. Yeah, Tamil language hip-hop. And before that, Wilbur the Eccentric, Sargunaraj. We heard two songs from him. The second one was about cricket, the wonderful sport that is taking over the world. It's all about having fun, and he tells you many times how to spell it, C-R-I-C-K-E-T. And before that, we heard Hockey in Canada. It's not a very slow sport. It's a very fast sport. And he clearly is biased towards cricket, but, you know, who can blame him? He grew up with it. And what a guy. Wilbur, I don't even know how much irony there is in his songs, but he's got so many more. If you like that, there's one called Blog Song. It's about making blogs. One about Chicken 65, which is a chicken dish from Tamil Nadu. And he's just really making the world a simpler place, explaining cultural differences to people. So, yeah, you can find him online. Wilbur Worldwide, Simple First Class. God. Love it. Thank you, Wilbur. And we're going to move next to... what they're going to play. Oh, yes, an anthem. So one thing I realized in Tamil Nadu, running into music, was that it seems like all the cities have, like, theme songs, which is a cool thing. I wish my city had a theme song. We're going to hear the anthem for the city of Trichy, which is really called Tiruchirappalli or Trichinopoli in English, but now just the kids call it Trichy. It's T-R-I-C-H-Y. It's like calling Vancouver Van City. All right, so it's a major Tier 2 city, whatever that means, and it's right in the middle of Tamil Nadu State, so it's inland. And there's about, let's see, a million people there? Yeah, around there. Yeah. So we're going to hear the Trichy theme song called Truk or Trichy by Prakadesh Bhaskar and Jude Naranjan, also known as the Polachi Boys. So this is a fun song, anthemic, really cool. Enjoy the theme to a city that maybe you will visit one day. Going to Trichy.

Oh yeah, some smooth instrumental hip hop there. Chennai-based musician Karun Rahmani, featuring Zafar Ansari on the keys. That was from his debut EP, After Hours, came out last July. The song there, Laces, Karun Rahmani. And before that, we heard from the Polachi Boys and their anthem to the city of Trichy. Yes, the third biggest city in Tamil Nadu, also called Tiruchirappalli, but the kids just call it Trichy or Trichy, not sure. And yeah, nice to have an anthem to your city. Sing it as you walk down the streets. And yes, we have just enough time for a little bit of a piece of music to finish off the show. This has been an hour of music of Tamil Nadu, southeastern India. I hope you enjoyed the ride. A lot more music I could have played, but running out of time. So thank you for all the Indians in Tamil Nadu for making amazing stuff. Keep up the lovely music. And yes, I've been Nick Legacy, signing off. I will finish with a virtuoso legend of the veena, which is in the lute family. It is an instrument that's over 3,000 years old. And this woman from Tamil Nadu, her name is Jayanthi Kumaresh. And she comes from a lineage six generations deep playing the veena. She started playing at the age of 3. So this is an album entirely of the veena, the South Indian instrument, layered upon itself. And a song we're hearing, the album as well, called Mysterious Duality. So beautiful music, generations deep in India, the veena. And yes, good day to everybody out there. Stick around for the generic alternative coming up next on this station, CJSF 90.1 FM. And here is Something Sweet by Jayanthi Kumaresh from Chennai, India. Good day, much love to humans from all over.

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0: 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We are the campus community radio station broadcasting from Burnaby Mountain at Simon Fraser University, where we broadcast on unceded stolen lands of the Musqueam, Squamish, Tsleil-Waututh, and Kwikwetlem First Nations. This episode of Typically Tuesdays was produced on unceded stolen lands of the Keetse, Kwikwetlem, and Tsleil-Waututh First Nations. And here at Typically Tuesdays, we recognize the host nations as being the original storytellers and knowledge keepers of this place, and we thank them for their stewardship. My name is Leslie.
1: And I'm Sasha.
0: And Sasha and I are at Vancouver Art Book Fair. This is our second year coming here together, and I think in general, right?
1: Our annual book fair trip.
0: Oh, we're going to make it into a thing?
1: Well, that's what it's kind of turning into. We always come back here, and we also went to the exact same restaurant. And it's like we've arrived again. We're like Santa Claus of printing, kind of.
0: Dude, it's only been 2 years.
1: Has it been 2 years? I thought it was 1 year. Oh, yeah, it's only been 2 years. But we are the beginning.
0: Wait, you thought that it's only been 1 year? So, like, you in your mind, in you were like, this is the first year I'm doing this with Leslie. We're just going to do it for the rest of our lives. Is that what it was?
1: That's what I thought it was turning into. Do you not want to do that with me? Are you going to break my heart?
0: Last year was so warm here.
1: You're never coming back. Like, this was the perfect temperature for you.
0: This was the perfect temperature.
1: It was nice. It was hard last year. Last year was really hot. But anyway, the fair was really cool. A lot of amazing artists and books. Lots of really cool people. Got some fun things.
0: Yeah, we did our rounds. Scoping out.
1: Our rounds.
0: Scoping out cool artists. And trying to talk with them about their practices, and then if they were really interested in talking more, or we were particularly interested in their work, then we hound them for an interview.
1: Mm-hmm. Hounds. There's a lot of dog things at the fair as well.
0: Yeah, so many dog.
1: Yeah.
0: And there was literally dogs here.
1: Literally dogs, really cute dogs. But yeah, I think it was good. I think the interviews were interesting just to see, like, why these artists think print and more physical media is important and why it's a part of their practice, and opposed to, like, digital and stuff that's probably easier and cheaper in a lot of ways. But I think they had some really good points in the interviews we did about, like, finding community and having work that is more easy to reach and to find connections through other artists and the people who appreciate it, which I really enjoy hearing about.
0: Yeah, as opposed to, like, a lot of the times, a lot of prestige art is often accessible through largely, like, galleries. And not everybody wants to go to a gallery, let alone would they be able to go to a gallery often,
1: I guess. For sure. No, I feel like I barely go to galleries. Like, it's really a commitment to go out there, put the time in, sometimes even pay the money, and, like, look at the art, think about the art. Like, it takes a lot. Mm-hmm. And it is really important. I think it can be really beautiful. But at the same time, like, having these mediums that are a lot easier and more casual to kind of indulge in, but are still cover really, like, but still cover really beautiful subject matter, and sometimes subject matter that you, like, that you wouldn't think is art, but once you see it in that way, you're like, oh, this is actually really nice, and you get to see something, like, from that person's point of view.
0: Mm-hmm. Yeah, even though I think later on I will be talking to somebody who will talk about their work being in the gallery.
1: Oh, okay, perfect. We have both perspectives.
0: Yeah.
1: I mean, like, both are important, I think. I think artists should be celebrated in that way. And if they can be in the gallery, that's amazing. But they don't have to feel like they're not an artist if they're not in a gallery. Because art is everywhere. It could be anything.
0: Sorry.
1: It can be anything. It can be anything.
0: Yeah, yeah, I agree. I think there's this... I'll just wrap up the rest of this intro really quickly,
1: yes.
0: But there's this podcast that I really like listening to called 500 Open Tabs.
1: Oh.
0: And it's two cartoonists who do a lot of like Comic Cons and stuff like that. And one of the things that they, and they also, they hate generated AI,
1: nice.
0: Generative AI, as you and I both do, and as I think a lot of
1: many artists do.
0: Many artists do, and many like true just, art appreciators yeah. do. Like
1: many just people in general.
0: Yeah, maybe just people in general who are just wary about stuff.
1: Yes, about bots taking over.
0: Yeah. One of the things they talk about, they've been talking about recently is like making art and keeping it accessible so that everybody can engage with it, because
1: yeah.
0: it is so important. Like we can't just let art stay like an elitist thing,
1: yeah,
0: you know?
1: For sure.
0: And I feel like art book fairs like this one oftentimes give us a little bit of a look into the lives of artists who might not always be in a gallery, but they are still just as committed
1: 100%.
0: And passionate about art
1: yeah.
0: as those who are.
1: Totally. No, I think it's a great place to kind of see like where you have these galleries who are supporting their artists, and at the same time there are artists who are coming out and doing the work themselves and who may not be in those galleries yet, quote unquote, but they're still in the same place. They're still just as worthy to have just as beautiful work, and you can find art everywhere in any form.
0: There we go. Well, you're going to be hearing Sasha and me, and then mostly me later on, talk to some of the artists here at Vancouver Art Book Fair, and take out your pencils and your pens and mm-hmm. get ready to follow some really cool people online.
1: Make some zines.
0: And learn all about creative art practice. Stay tuned for that. For now, here is a PSA, and we will return talking to Isha Multani.
2: This is Bird Note. The harsh caws of American crows are one of the most familiar bird calls in North America. But a few crows in this flock sound like they've got stuffy noses. The birds aren't under the weather, of course. They're fish crows, a different species from the more widespread American crow. Fish crows are a little smaller than American crows. Otherwise, they look very similar. But their voices are distinctive. The American crows' hoarse caws. And the nasally calls of the fish crow. While they do love seafood, fish crows aren't limited to coastal areas. They're found in much of the eastern U.S., and the species seems to be spreading to new areas north and west to breed. In winter, fish crows join flocks of American crows looking for food in cities and landfills, where they'll sometimes squabble for a tasty morsel with a fellow scavenger like a raccoon or a gull. So, if you hear a bird in your neighborhood that sounds like it could use some cold medicine, keep an eye out for fish crows. For Bird Note, I'm Michael Stein. 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Available at Chewy.com.
0: 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I'm Leslie.
1: I'm Sasha.
0: And Sasha and I are here today at Vancouver Art Book Fair interviewing artists. We have somebody really cool here with us right now.
3: Hi, my name's Isha, but I'm also known as Swarm of Cicadas.
0: Ooh, very interesting. Yeah, cool name. What was... You have a fondness for cicadas, I assume?
3: I find cicadas really interesting, but honestly, I kind of fear them. So it is kind of ironic. Why do I have this username? But I don't know. It just kind of spoke to me. And in general, like, cicadas are pretty interesting.
0: They are pretty cool. Though I don't... Do they... Have you encountered cicadas in Vancouver, Sasha?
1: They're in Vancouver?
0: I don't know. Well, you lived on the island for a while.
1: Oh, I don't know. Aren't those, like, the bugs from the plague?
0: Wait, what?
1: Is that what it is?
0: No, those are, like, locusts.
1: Oh, right. okay, no, these are the ones that are kind of loud. Is it those ones? Okay.
0: Yeah, they're loud during the summer.
1: I've definitely heard them. I don't think I've seen them before. Like I can't picture it. Oh, Leslie's mad at me. Leslie's okay. Face of utter disappointment.
0: No, I just, I don't know. Maybe I just watched too much anime. I just assumed that people knew what cicadas
1: just
0: were.
1: Just because of anime? Come on. Just because I like anime doesn't mean I know what cicadas are.
0: Okay, I'm going to stop profiling you. But I assume, Isha, you're into, yeah, like, you've seen cicadas in real life.
3: I actually have not seen them in real life. But anime, I know what you're talking about.
1: Okay.
3: I know. They sit there. You hear them all the time.
1: This is the Venn diagram of someone who's seen anime and has seen cicadas, someone who knows nothing, and someone who's... See, it's perfect. She found everything. Awesome.
0: Amazing, yes. Isha, can you talk a little bit about what you have out on your table today?
1: Yeah.
0: Lots of photography, lots of really interesting introspective writing. Talk a little bit more about that.
3: Yeah, I have a variety of stuff. So I have some previous art prints that I've been selling for a bit, but they're mostly digital and also collage prints. And I do also have prints that are a scan of my zine. So a lot of collage influence and digital influence. I have included other zines that pertain to my identity, but also... I have another project got to do with memory and object and storytelling. I kind of fuse everything into like what I make, so a lot of it's influenced with everything that I'm really talking about. And then I've also been able to print out some stickers, so that's actually new for me too, so It's pretty exciting. I have a lot of new stuff, like even the photography zine, my Chumka zine, that's a new one as well. So yeah, lots of new work. Yeah.
0: You mentioned when I was at your table, you were talking a little bit about your Chumka scene. It really caught my attention. To describe it for the listener, it's a small set of photographs of lots of gold earrings and jewelry. And I was really interested in the story that you were trying to tell there. Can you explain it a little bit for the listener?
3: Yeah, so this Chumka zine focuses on a particular type of Indian jewelry, and in this scene in particular, yeah, you just see gold jewelry, and this is my sister's collection, actually. She has an extensive amount of gold jewelry, and I've always loved it. Like, she's very, like, heavy-handed with her jewelry and, like, how she expresses herself with jewelry, and I always look at her jewelry that's placed in this little wooden box that she has. And I was just like, I want to make a zine of this. I want to be able to capture it and show how I see her jewelry, and I want people to see it as well. And so I asked her, I was just like, can we make this zine? Can we make it happen? And so I had this old... my old Sony CyberShot camera, and I'm like, let's make it work. And so we kind of worked together. She was the one that came up with the stacks of jewelry, and I was pretty much the one taking the photos. But yeah, it kind of talks about, or it kind of displays her collection and her identity essentially as well.
0: That's very cool.
1: Yeah, totally. I feel like a lot of zines are about like everyday life moments that you just find beautiful or consider as art. Is your sister also an artist, or
3: she doesn't really do art, but I feel like she's an artist in other ways. I think that's why the jewelry caught me, right? Like, she doesn't do necessarily like drawings or stuff like that, but she's very expressive, and I feel like that's her form of art.
1: Cool.
3: Yeah.
1: Awesome. Yeah, it's a really cool, like, creation then, to make a zine. Was this your first zine, or have you made them a lot, like, throughout your practice, or when did you start?
3: I've made a lot of zines, actually. But I first started with, like, extremely small zines, like, very mini zines. And I feel like I started to get more comfortable with making more zines because I feel like zines are very forgiving art practice. And so that has kind of helped me, like, kind of make more. But this is the first photography zine that I've made, and with just photos, like, no words. So it's, yeah, that's what's new.
1: Awesome.
3: Yeah.
1: That's so cool. No, Leslie, you had a question?
0: Oh, I just, yeah, holding this mic, you know.
1: Holding the mic. Doing the work.
0: Yeah, well, that was one of the things that kind of caught my attention was, like, it's just photos in Jhumka. And, I mean, the photos are rendered very, very well.
1: Yeah.
0: So I was like, whoa, that's really nice. I think you also mentioned your sister in another zine. The title is escaping me. I think, like, Let's Meet at This Place Again.
3: Oh, so I'll Meet You at the Same Spot. Yeah, that's my risograph zine. And she's, like, on the front cover, which pertains to what I'm going into, but the content itself is not necessarily about her. It more talks about object storytelling, and some objects and their stories kind of involve her as well, because a lot of the objects that I've picked in that zine in particular really goes back to childhood and childhood memories. So some stories include, like, shared memories. But the cover, yeah, she's on it. That's kind of an old photo of the both of us at the beach. Yeah.
1: Cool. Yeah, I guess, like, my question for you then is, like, what got you into print and more analog works? Like, why are you drawn to it more than other mediums, like digital art or painting? Like, is just one part of your practice, or do you have more, or why? Tell us the reasons, your history.
3: Yeah. Honestly, I feel like, I don't know, I feel like it came out of nowhere. Like, I would be the one to, like, draw, and then I would throw it away. Like, I don't, like, when people have, like, these, yeah, when people have, like, these collections of, I had this, like, drawing when I was 9, I was like, I don't have anything, because I would remove everything. So that was kind of my relationship,
1: to art.
3: To art, and I was just like, I don't know, I feel like when I got into zines, and the collage kind of work, I think that's where it's, like, the forgiving part of it. It made me want to do more. And as, like, people don't expect, especially small zines, they don't expect them to look this amazing, like,
1: yeah, like
3: clean, yeah, like, edited, proofed. Or it's just, like, you just do it and people look at it. Or it's for you only. But so when I made, like, mini zines, they were really random. They didn't have any words. Like, most of them did not have a lot of words or little to no words, and I think I just liked that.
1: Mm-hmm.
3: And I liked how it was not perfect. I think that has made me want to make more, because I was the one that would never keep anything, like, alongside me. But so I know, I feel like that's an interesting question, because I'm like, what's the exact answer? Because I think I just found it somehow, and it just worked. Like, it just clicked with me.
1: Right.
3: Yeah, exactly. And then I just went from there. I think that made me want to try a bit more and actually, like, execute these ideas that I was always thinking.
1: Mm-hmm.
3: Even, like, this photography zine, like, it was in my head for a long time. It's been simmering there, but I sit with it. I'm like, you know, I should just try it. I should just do it.
1: Right, yeah.
3: And so then that was kind of the same thing. I just went with it.
1: Cool.
3: Hopefully I answer that question.
1: No, I think that was a great
3: I feel like
1: answer.
3: I go off of tangents.
1: No, I think that was awesome. I feel like, from what I understand from what you're saying, is, like, you were drawn to it because it's so, like, easy for you to get into and to make, and also to find connections, like, through doing that. People can just quickly pick it up and look at it, instead of, like, a painting or something you have to go through a gallery for. Like, it's a lot more accessible, I think, than a lot of other mediums, which is really beautiful. And, like, I totally get what you're saying of, like, having an idea in mind, like waiting for months, and like I'm always kind of being too scared just to go ahead and make it because you don't want to get disappointed or just like how intensely you can feel about it,
3: yeah.
1: For me at least, and how that can cause a lot of procrastination. That's something Leslie and I actually talked about once in the show, is like how we can like consider yourself an artist and how that can be hard. Mm-hmm. Or do you want to add to this answer or that question you want?
0: Yeah, I mean, I guess so. I think I do remember that conversation,
3: yeah.
0: I think one of the things that stands out to me when I've talked to other people who make zines in their art practice, a lot of the times they really like the medium because it is so exploratory and experimental.
3: Mm-hmm.
0: Right? It can be varied in subject matter. You know, the beginning of zines a lot of the times was like fan fiction and like political stuff.
3: Mm-hmm.
0: Right? But then there's this there's also a type of zine that's very self-reflexive,
3: mm-hmm.
0: and asks for the author to do a lot of introspection,
3: mm-hmm.
0: and in that way I think a lot of artists who do make zines, they also take that as an opportunity to explore the medium that printmaking, I guess, like making books and that type of thing,
3: yeah.
0: All the different ways that they can do it, right? Because it doesn't have to just be drawing and writing, but it can also be a collage, it can also be photographs, it can be, you know, like Jhumka, it's just photographs,
3: yeah.
0: But all of those things are done so intentionally,
3: mm-hmm.
0: That it tells a really specific story. And I think, like you said, Sasha, it has the potential to reach a wider audience. I think a lot of the times people are interested in making zines because there's that community engagement aspect,
3: yeah.
0: of it, where like a lot of the folks who are vending today, they're gonna take time to like go look at everybody else's table,
3: yeah.
0: right? And yeah,
3: that's true. I like that. I like that part of it. I feel like, yeah, I built community from zines as well, because I started sharing it on TikTok during COVID time, because that's when I started just doing random stuff. And I didn't think that I would actually build community. Like, there's mutuals that I've made that I'm still in touch with to this day.
1: Oh, nice.
3: And, like, I don't know, I feel like it's brought a lot. And even conversations, and, like, now I know another artist, and, like, they make zines, or they do, like, other sorts of experimental work. So I feel like I learned a lot from zines, like, not just my art practice, but, like, building the community, which is exactly what you're saying. That's what it brought me as well. So that's nice. That's nice to hear too.
0: Yeah, I'm so glad for you. I know that you're actually about to like walk around and look at some of the tables, and I don't want to take too much of your time.
3: Yeah.
0: So I think for now, I'll ask you where people can look at your artwork and support you before you hit your next market, or before you are able to sell your wares and stuff.
3: Yeah, yeah. So I'm on like Instagram, I'm on TikTok, Swarm of Cicadas. Currently this is like the event that I was waiting for. I don't have any markets in the future, but I'm hoping to be able to like get into like a one day market or whatnot. But I do post my work on Instagram the most. So yeah, Swarm of Cicadas.
1: Perfect. Yeah.
0: Awesome. Thank you so much, Isha.
3: Thank you.
1: Thank you. Thank you.

0: gains ground, then reputation may become a measure of how well we conform to the prejudices and expectations of Silicon Valley culture. We're going to examine more of this interesting analysis of the sharing economy in future shows. So please stay tuned.
1: 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And Future Talk is a weekly show on important issues that affect you and your future. And this is Dr. Teneri, professional futurist, reminding you that if you're not willing to make the effort to invent your own future, then others will be only too happy to invent it for you. See you next week.

0: 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And you're listening to Future Talk with your host, Dr. Paul Tenary. 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
3: Reporting from Vancouver, BC, this is Danny Nesvedarani, your community journalist for CJSF 90.1 FM. On May 3rd, Movement YVR, a transit advocacy group in Metro Vancouver, hosted a Jane's Walk in the Burnaby Heights neighborhood next to the Iron Workers Bridge, titled The Solution to North Shore Traffic. Jane's Walk is an annual festival of free, community-led walking conversations inspired by urban writer and activist Jane Jacobs, whose writings made significant impacts on sociology, economics, and urban planning. Traffic on the North Shore has been an ongoing point of discussion for decades, and the Iron Workers Bridge that connects the North Shore to the rest of Metro Vancouver is now considered as the most congested bridge in the region. Many solutions have been proposed, from building another bridge to the bus rapid transit expansion being planned for the North Shore to Burnaby. Movement YVR held this walk not to discuss these projects, but to talk about what can be done right now to address the area's traffic congestion. CJSF attended the walk and afterwards sat down for an interview with Dennis Agar, executive director of Movement,

0: learn more about why they held this walk and what they hoped to teach. Please take a listen.
1: There's always a lot of pressure and conversation around expanding highway capacity to the North Shore. It always comes up on talk radio and on Daily Hive and places like that. Like, we just need another bridge to the North Shore. And we have written op-eds and generally tried to inject some facts into that conversation, which is that if you allow more cars to get onto the North Shore, like, think about where they're going to go. Like, they have nowhere to go, right? Like, the streets on the North Shore are already full. Like, you could widen a bridge, but then you'd have to widen Marine, and you have to widen Lonsdale and widen Keith. And like, that's never, ever, ever going to happen. You're not going to be able to tear down tens of thousands of homes to widen a highway, nor would you want to. So it just takes a, like, the walk that we held on the weekend was to show, okay, this is how you can actually move more people on and off the shore in a less congested way. There are ways to basically tweak the design of the existing roads and highways to put buses in front of other cars and have them go speedy. Even in, you know, even when there's a crash on the bridge, there are ways to keep the bus moving.
0: And the focus for this walk was particularly Second Narrows Ironworkers Bridge. Speak to me about that. One thing you mentioned that piqued my interest, because I had never considered it, was that the Ironworkers is at the end of its design life, I believe is what you said. If you could expand on that a bit.
1: You know, it was actually someone else on the tour who said that.
0: Okay.
1: But it's, I think that's becoming more widely known that, like, the TransLink is starting to think about replacing it. That's kind of what happened to the Patullo, right? Like, it was at the end of its design life, and now it's the Stalo-Austin Bridge. So we are going to have to have a conversation as a region about what to do with it. Of course, its life can be extended. Like, I've seen plenty of infrastructure go far beyond its design life. So it's not a hard and fast rule that, like, hey, we need to replace this bridge right away. There's still so many pieces that need to come together, like, basically funding, right? Like, you know, levels of government need to contribute funding to it. And then it's like, okay, what do we replace it with? Do we put rail on the bridge? Do we do all this stuff? And really my focus on the weekend was just about the stuff we can do before that happens. But I agree that definitely, like, we need to also think about what happens, you know, in the long term.
0: Is the BRT just the solution to this? Is that, I guess, the number one thing in your mind?
1: Well, okay, BRT is going to be awesome, but it can mean so many different things, right? Like, BRT can get watered down. It's at its root, what is BRT? It's just the idea of using buses to get as close to SkyTrain level of service as possible, like finding ways to make the bus fast, reliable, good stations, like basically all the things that SkyTrain has, but like simulated. You can do that through neighborhoods in the North Van and in Burnaby, where you have like the bus running down the middle of the street with stations. I don't know if we'll be able to do that on the bridge. It would be, I think, pretty drastic step to put bus lanes along the entire bridge. I would love to see it. But the good news that I was trying to share in that talk is that we don't necessarily have to. For the most part, the bridge is actually uncongested on the deck itself. It's really, the challenge is really getting onto the bridge, all the queues on either side. And as if we can get the bus around those queues getting onto the bridge, then we can get those buses moving smoothly, faster than driving, right?
0: Mm-hmm. Yeah. And it's an issue that I think on both major bridges that connect the North Shore to the rest of Metro Vancouver, you see in Lionsgate too, there is that bus priority lane, but there is a bottleneck that's kind of created before you get on the bridge. And
1: exactly.
0: That is what you're trying to address here, essentially.
1: Yeah, exactly. And I mean, that's kind of a perfect setup for bus priority, right? Because you can, where you have room on land, you bottle up all those cars that are waiting to get on the bridge, and then you just have a bypass for the bus, like a queue jump lane where the bus can just get around the queue and then it merges back onto the bridge. That's exactly what we have on the Lionsgate. And we have it in one direction on the Second Narrows Bridge too, but we just need to finish the job by having it on all directions and designing it in a way that the bus can get around all of the queue, not just part of the queue.
0: Was there anything that, you know, there were a good amount of people in attendance for the talk and walk, and I'm wondering if there was anything that someone said that surprised you? you know, obviously this is something that you have looked into very heavily, but like, I'm just curious if there is anything of note that like other people contributed that you would want to share.
1: I mean, some people share their experiences with travel over the bridge, and it's always like kind of depressing sometimes to hear about how hard it can be to just get over that stupid bridge. There were clearly some like engineers in the audience because they had some really sophisticated questions. Like one thing that is worth thinking about, like if you're going from Burnaby onto the bridge now, there's a bunch of queuing space where like you're basically just sitting and waiting. And one of the things I was saying is that you can use part of that queuing space to put a bus lane in. And one of them said, well, won't that just make the queue really long and stretch into Burnaby more often? Which, you know, is a potential likelihood. It doesn't necessarily mean that those people would get onto the bridge slower. It would just change where they queue. They're not just on these ramps. They're also overflowing into the city. And so you'd have to design the street to try and make that work. But also, we know that when we make changes to road infrastructure, like when a city like San Francisco or Seoul takes out a freeway, when they remove capacity, people adapt and things kind of just generally work out. They either change modes, they change the time of day that they travel, or they change the route.
0: What's getting in the way of a decision like, or changes like this being made to address congestion in the North Shore?
1: Sometimes when it depends on the issue, like sometimes I'll say funding, sometimes I'll say politics. In this particular situation, there's a certain ideology that engineers are taught in university that's really focused on cars and moving cars quickly and the high capacity, and there's textbooks and there's a whole ideology around it. And what I'm kind of saying goes against some of it. It would require some of those kind of classically trained engineers to go against some of their principles, like, oh, we're going to make this queue longer. Oh no, like this is actually going to backfire and it's going to make things worse for transit. We know that that's not true. We know that there are lots of places that have moved this conversation forward. And so part of it is really just getting some of those public servants on board at the province. And part of it is grabbing the attention of MLAs, provincial politicians, because they're the ones that actually have to go to the staff and say, like, this is part of your work plan. You have to figure this out. And, you know, the other thing I should just also say, too, is to give a lot of credit to provincial engineers, because they've implemented some really cool transit priority. I just don't understand why in some places we can have really cool transit priority and some places we don't, right? Like Highway 91 in Richmond has no transit priority whatsoever, but Highway 99 has some of the coolest transit priority in the region. There's a system of special signals that indicate when a bus is coming through the lane, and there's a special stop at Steveston Highway that is like really nicely designed, like the signals that allow the bus to rejoin traffic. It's exquisite. But so I just want them to extend that to other highways in the region.
0: You had mentioned that, you know, the solution to an issue such as this, a bridge that is famously as congested as Second Narrows, is not for there to be a third bridge, not there for there to be more lanes. And you touched on that a little bit at the beginning of this interview, but I guess I would want you to explain that more for those who may, I guess, want a third bridge.
1: Yeah, no, and that's logical, right? Like the story that we're told, and I think it just makes logical sense. If you have congestion on a highway and you want to get rid of that congestion, the answer that's always presented to us is to put more highways, either widen the highway we have or add a new one. But we can look at the places that have followed that logic, and we go to them and we look like, hey, did they actually solve traffic? Like by adding highways, did they solve the problem? And the answer is always no. We can look at Los Angeles, we can look at Houston, we can look at Montreal, like places that widen highways and add highways. They might get some relief in the short term, but in the long term, you are giving a big signal to residents in that neighborhood, like drive more, like go out and get a car. You should drive to wherever you're trying to go, because Ultimately in transportation, what you invest in is what people use. And in North America, we've just spent so long investing in this kind of infrastructure, wider highways, more highways, and we've had some really bad outcomes. So there's like, you know, it's not that new. Like I think in 20 years old, a paper by Duranton and Turner, who are actually economists, and they've studied, you know, places all over the world and determined that for every additional, like a 1% expansion in road space, you get a 1% expansion in driving, people driving. And like, if it were one-to-one, that would actually be kind of okay, like not great, but it's certainly not, like it doesn't solve the problem, it just stays neutral. But what that means in practice is that, okay, you've got all this new space on the highway. Like imagine, you know, you add extra lanes to the Second Narrows, and so that highway is flowing faster, but then you have to get off the Second Narrows, right? Like you have to either take Main Street or Mountain Highway or Lynn Valley Road to get into the neighborhoods. And so you're putting 1% more cars through those streets too. And then you just keep going, you know, another percent here, another percent there, onto roads that can't be expanded. And then you end up with gridlock in the neighborhoods. So, I'm, you know, pleading with North Shore residents basically to think about it in those terms, to think about like if you, there will be unintended consequences if you get a new bridge on the North Shore and you're really not going to like them, because it's ultimately going to eliminate what people like about the North Shore, like nature, right? Quiet, trees, hiking, adding more cars to the equation is going to detract from all that.
0: Once again, that was our conversation with Movement YVR's Executive Director, Dennis Agar, on the Jane's Walk that they held recently on May 3rd, titled The Solution to North Shore Traffic. This has been Danny Nesvedarani, your community journalist for CJSF 90.1 FM. This interview would not have been possible without the continued support of the Community Radio Fund of Canada's Local Journalism Initiative. 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
3: My name is Paola Quiroz Cruz. I am one of the educators at the Sexual Violence Support and Prevention Office here at the SFU.
0: And what is this table that you have set up here today?
3: So as you know, May 5th is the National Day of Awareness for Missing and Murdered Indigenous Women, Girls, and Two-Spirit People. So as a non-Indigenous, you know, individuals who work at the SVSBO, we start this initiative like 2-3 years ago. So what you are seeing today is a collaboration between the SVSPO, also the SFSS Women's Center, the Gender, Sexuality and Women's Studies Department, to honoring Red Dress Day. Today is a time to remember, a time to reflect on the lives of, as I say before, the missing and murdered Indigenous women, girls and Two-Spirit people. Who have been lost to colonial and gender-based violence and that continue being disappeared and being murdered every day in this city and in this country.
0: Mm-hmm. Could you explain to me just the significance of the red dress in particular in this case?
3: Yeah, so the Red Dress Project was a public art installation that was created by Métis artist Jane Black in, I think it was in 2010, to raise this awareness of the missing and murdered Indigenous women, girls, and Two-Spirit people. So he started with like putting empty red dresses hung in public spaces to symbolize the absence of those who are no longer here and creating more awareness. So then, as you see here, we have few of those red dresses, and that's one of the invitations also for people when they ask themselves how I can participate in this if I cannot attend any of the memorials today that are happening all around Vancouver. So one way is that they can wear red, but also they can hang a red dress in their window, at their balcony. If they don't have a red dress, they can paint one. They can put it up there as well.
4: What sort of resources and things are available at the tables here today?
3: Yeah, so we have a resource that the Indigenous Student Center create to kind of explain folks who don't know about May 5th what it is. Then we also have it's more like a children's book, just to share the story of the red dress and how this person is preparing that morning to go to one of the marches. And then this little girl is asking her mom, why is that we're going there? And it's because one of the aunties, the sister of this mother, is no longer there. So it's like that story. So then that's another way for people to interact with the table. We have some pins, so then people can come and make their own pin. We have like some coloring pages from different Indigenous artists. And then we also invite people to bring something to the table as an offering for those who are no longer here. But if they don't have that, they can take one of the roses or the petals that we have on the table. And the invitation is that they can go somewhere in nature and they think and reflect of all these women and girls and Two-Spirit folks who are not with us, and they kind of lay the flower on nature on behalf of them. Yes, we have also some postcards that are like red dresses postcards, let's see. And then we're inviting people to write down their daily commitment. What is that they can do on their daily lives to end this epidemic that has been impacting Canada for so many years.
4: You know, for people that do need it, because, you know, this day is one that is tied to a lot of hardship and a lot of trauma and a lot of ongoing issues that we're still dealing with. What sort of resources at SFU, either through the SVSSPO or any other organization, can people reach out to if they need help?
3: Yeah, so if there are Indigenous students or faculty and staff that they need support, today at the Indigenous Student Center, there are some care circles happening, and they are going to do some embroidery as well. They can go any other day, not necessarily today. And then also they can come to the SVSPO, the Sexual Violence Support and Prevention Office, if they need support and guidance. And then we have create kind of like a resource page where you can see more organizations around Metro Vancouver where folks can access those organizations if they don't feel comfortable either coming here to the ISC or the SVSPO.
4: What do you hope people who visit the table, like what do you hope one of their, I guess, main takeaways are? Like, what do you hope they take away from what you've set up here essentially today?
3: Yeah, I think that the most important part is to remember that Indigenous people are not part of history. They're part of our daily lives. They are the stewardships of this land. And unfortunately, women, girls, and Two-Spirit people, and other folks as well, continue being impacted by colonialism and by what I say before, this epidemic. So what I hope is that we think and take a moment to think, hey, maybe the person that is sitting next to me on the bus is an Indigenous person that may have a family member that is no longer here, just to kind of connect with this present and this reality. So that this is not something that happened 100 years ago, 50 years ago. This is happening every day in Canada. So then that's my hope, our hope, is that we leave this space thinking, what can I do? This, I cannot continue being just like a passive bystander. I cannot continue, laughing about very problematic jokes about Indigenous people in this land. I cannot continue just looking on the side and just maybe enjoying the beauty of the city but not thinking who were or who are the stewards of this land. So it's just connecting deeply with the present and what is that we can do to create a commitment, and also invite people to be more curious so then maybe they can read the final report from the National Inquiry on Missing and Murdered Indigenous Women, Girls and Two-Spirit. Or, as I say, they can hang a red dress, like small actions, right? They can attend any of the events today. Or they can start donating to initiatives, indigenous initiatives, like the Downtown Eastside Women's Center, the Native Women's Association of Canada, or the Aboriginal Mother Center Society. This is just to name few, because there are so many other initiatives out there. So that in some way you live, reflect, but you take action.
4: Mm-hmm. Yeah, there's a period of reflection, of mourning, but action also needs to occur, and that's part of what this table and this event that you've put on is trying to encourage.
3: Yes, and we are also, since last year, we decided to expand it to other campuses, so it's happening in Vancouver. In Vancouver, it's more like a self-reflect table because we don't have volunteers there, but then folks can interact with the table still, and we have one in Surrey as well. And then I think the other commitment is like, what is that we can do as a non-Indigenous folks, right? So it is not on Indigenous people to educate us on this day. It is on us to learn more about it, yeah.
2: You are now listening to CJSF 90.1 FM, broadcasting from Burnaby, BC. If you missed your favorite program, don't worry. You can listen to podcasts of our program at cjsf.ca.